0: maximum level, above which, if you're spending rent, if you're spending money on rent that's above 30% of your income, that's really pushing you into a situation where you probably can't afford basic essentials.
1: You're listening to the Radio National Hour. Hal Pawson is my guest. He's Emeritus Professor of Housing Research at UNSW. Let's talk about social housing, because waiting times for social housing can stretch for many, many years. I've seen the latest figures out of Victoria, 65,000 people on the waiting list in Victoria, even higher than that in New South Wales. And that's a waiting list of literally years. So we're clearly not even close to meeting demand.
0: Certainly not. What we've seen historically is effectively a declining supply of social housing. So both public housing and community housing together nowadays make up about 4% of all housing in Australia. That's down from over 6% in the 1990s. But the effect of that is actually worse in terms of the demand which it's able to fulfill or the within the market, because over time, increasingly, people who live in social housing stay there. People who live in social housing in the 1980s or 1990s, it was still, at least for a few people, still a stepping stone to move on to home ownership in many cases. And over time, that's become more and more difficult to achieve. And very few people nowadays skip directly from social housing to home ownership. In fact, very few people in social housing will ever have a chance of home ownership.
1: Who's eligible for social housing in Australia?
0: So there are income qualifications, which is the main sort of basic eligibility requirement. Those income levels are usually in the range of $700, $800, $900 a week. Mm. So they are really quite close to the minimum wage for a single person, or in fact, in one or two states, they're below the minimum wage.
1: When you compare Australia to other nations, other OECD countries like the Netherlands, like Scotland, how far behind are we, or what's the difference in the scale? Because we're talking scale here, really, is the issue at the moment.
0: Yeah, well, I mean, these kinds of comparisons are difficult to make across countries, but the OECD does attempt to make the best job it can. And from that, we can see that the average social housing proportion of all housing is around 7%. So when Australia is down at 4%, we're some significant way below that average for the OECD norm. And as you said earlier, there are Northern European countries in particular, which have much, much higher levels. The UK, for example, around about 17% of all housing in the UK is social housing.
1: Hal, I don't know if you can answer this, but if Australia's at 4%, the OECD average is 7%, that difference of 3%, how many dwellings would that represent?
0: Well, we have a sector at the moment which is around about 400,000 homes, and it's been basically stuck more or less at that level or close to that level for about 30 years now, because really it was in the mid-1990s that the program of annual program of new public housing construction ceased. So the scale of addition that you would need to be equivalent to the international average would be around about 300,000 to 400,000 additional homes would be needed to get you there.
1: And that's 300,000 one-off? How many would you need to keep building every year?
0: Well, that's also an excellent question, because that's really where policy needs to assess what we need to be doing every year by year by year and how much it's going to cost. So we probably need to be building 10,000 plus per year just to stand still. And if we could actually build more than 10,000, we would be able to start to edge back up towards that higher target of 6 or 7% of all homes.
1: And this would be publicly funded housing. Is this what the Housing Australia Future Fund does? Is this what it's for? Is it exactly this model, the HAF?
0: Yeah, well, the Housing Australia Future Fund is the Albanese government's social and affordable housing program. And what's been currently committed is a program of 40,000 homes to be built over 5 years.
1: Social housing we're talking?
0: That's social and affordable. Oh. So half and half. Some of the states, or in fact most of the states, very much to their credit, have stepped up during the 2020s so that they are also contributing to that national effort. And when you add all of that together, we are currently seeing a decade where there's a modest revival.

0: in investment into social housing and therefore in the construction that's coming out of that.
1: Okay, but not enough to get us where we need to be if we're looking at 7 to 8%.
0: We're just doing enough to prevent further decline for the time being. I'm afraid that's as good as it gets. But that's a decline that's been going on almost unbroken since the 1990s. So even arresting that decline and levelling it out, I think is something that 10 years ago, we really wouldn't have imagined that was likely.
1: You're listening to Radio National Hour. My guest is Hal Pawson from UNSW. It's part of our series looking at different ways to tackle Australia's housing crisis. On that front, Hal, the Federal Housing Minister, Claire O'Neill, has framed social and affordable housing as a key part of boosting supply and easing pressure on renters. But across Sydney, Melbourne and Brisbane, the Anglicare's latest annual housing affordability snapshot shows about only 1 or 2% of rentals affordable for low-wage workers, what we were describing earlier as essential workers, and no houses available for people receiving income support. So that's people on Centrelink or disability payments. That's a horrifying statistic, I think. Anyway, where are these people living, Hal, if there's nowhere they can afford to rent?
0: Well, you're right. It is horrifying. And if you look at the sequence of Anglicare reports over the last...
1: They're
0: annually reporting on this for 7 or 8 years. And it, in most of these categories that they look at, the pattern has been, you know, getting somewhat worse every year. So what the Anglicare numbers are telling you is what's available in the market on a given day. This is a sort of one-day snapshot survey. They look at all of the rental properties that are advertised in the whole of the country. And then they're comparing against what various different kinds of household could afford to pay if it was less than 30% of their income.
1: Yeah.
0: So there are a lot of people who are living in rental housing, which is costing them a lot more than 30% of their income.
1: So they're in what's called housing stress.
0: They're in housing stress. And if they're in the lower reaches of the income spectrum, that almost certainly means that there are other, what most of us would consider absolutely essential goods and services for living a basic life that they're unable to afford, you know, because they have to prioritise what they spend on rent.
1: That was Hal Pawson, Emeritus Professor of Housing Research at UNSW. And if you want to hear more in-depth analysis of the events shaping our world, don't forget, tune in 6 p.m. weeknights right here on Radio National, or find us anytime on ABC Listen or wherever you get your podcasts. I'm Fran Kelly, and it's time now for today's episode of ABC News Daily with Sam Hawley. Have a great day.
2: Should we be spending up to $368 billion on nuclear submarines over the next 30 years? Well, Peter Garrett, the former Labor minister and Midnight Oil star, doesn't think so. So he set up a crowd-funded inquiry into the AUKUS submarine deal. It's perfect timing. The government announcing the original agreement has changed a bit, with the US to switch out one new sub for, well, a second-hand one. Today, Sam Roggeveen, director of the Lowy Institute's International Security Program, on the growing concerns about the deal. I'm Sam Hawley on Gadigal Land in Sydney. This is ABC News Daily. Sam, why don't we start with a very brief history lesson about how this AUKUS deal came about, which was basically via a diplomatic crisis with the French, wasn't it? Remind me of that.
3: Well, AUKUS was announced in September of 2021 when the Morrison government decided that the project to procure 12 French-designed and built submarines, which were powered by conventional, that is, diesel-electric motors, that project would be cancelled and instead we would buy nuclear-powered submarines from the United States.
4: Today I announce a new partnership, a new agreement that I describe as a forever partnership for a new time between the oldest and most trusted of friends.
3: The actual reason why we cancelled the French deal and went with AUKUS instead is actually still a bit of a mystery. There's a great book to be written on that subject by someone in the future. But no Australian government, I would argue, has yet given a really coherent and comprehensive strategic case for why we switched from the French attack class submarines to the AUKUS submarines.
2: Right, yes. And of course, we had that rather interesting moment with Emmanuel Macron when he was asked, did he lie to you in relation to Scott Morrison?
5: You think he lied to you?
6: I don't think. I know.
2: That goes down in history, right, that moment?
3: Indeed. Well, I would have the world's smallest violin for the French, I must say. I mean, there's a reason you put cancellation clauses in contracts. It's so you can cancel them.
2: Yes.
3: And the French were generously compensated.
2: All right, yes. We did lose out by $3.4 billion because we dumped that deal. Now, that deal was worth $90 billion. The AUKUS deal, as you say, was born. That has a price tag of $368 billion. So just explain or remind me, what do we actually get for that?
3: Well, it's up to $368 billion. That's the figure we have from governments. So somewhere between $268 and $368, that was the figure offered at the time. Essentially, what we get for that is 8 nuclear-powered submarines, and the first 3 and potentially as many as 5 of those submarines will be American. That will be Virginia-class submarines from American shipyards. And then the final 3, and maybe as many as 5, will be a new class of nuclear-powered submarine to be designed and built primarily in the UK, but also in Adelaide. And at the moment, that's simply called SSN AUKUS. But that is purely a paper design at the moment. The process of designing and building that submarine has only just begun.
2: Right. Okay. And yes, just a reminder, when we signed up to this rather large deal, the president back then, Joe Biden, seemed to forget the prime minister's name.
7: Thank you, Boris. And I want to thank that fellow down under. Thank you very much, pal. Appreciate it, Mr. Prime Minister.
2: Which, Sam, I guess no businessman with that sort of money on the table would ever do.
3: Well, it's actually worth remembering that AUKUS is an extremely attractive commercial proposition for the United States.
2: Yeah.
3: We're investing billions of dollars in American shipyards and in the American military industrial complex. Pretty good deal for the United States.
2: All right. Well, Sam, of course, now the AUKUS deal is changing, and we will come to how we're going to be getting some second-hand submarines in a moment. But this deal, this AUKUS deal, it has its critics. And now the former Labor Minister, Peter Garrett, he has crowdfunded to set up an inquiry into this deal.
8: This is the biggest amount of money that the Commonwealth of Australia will ever spend in our lifetime to deliver submarines that may not arrive in time at all to be useful, and if they are to arrive, have so many questions and issues around them.
2: What do you make of that?
3: Well, I would say, first of all, that more scrutiny is welcome, and that hasn't happened in the Parliament. So if it's going to happen outside the Parliament, then great, but ideally we would have much more parliamentary scrutiny on this deal as well. It's interesting to me that over the past few years since AUKUS was announced, criticism and scepticism about AUKUS has tended to come from the progressive side of politics.
2: Mm-hmm.
3: I notice the Labor MP Ed Husic has spoken up, so have certain members of the union movement. So that's roughly in line with that progressive left side of politics. What's, I think, even more notable in this regard is that we're also seeing some doubts emerging from the right of Australian politics.
2: Mm.
3: Recently, we've had Senator James Patterson, who's the opposition's defence spokesman, give a speech at the press club in which he aired the idea that just in case these submarines arrive late, the government should be thinking about other kinds of military capabilities to fill the gap.
9: And I think we're doing the public a disservice just by saying everything is fine, everything on track, no need to be alarmed. I think we do need to make changes so that we can deliver AUKUS, and I think we do need contingencies for potential capability gaps.
3: And then Joe Hockey, who is the former Liberal Treasurer, of course, in the Abbott government, and these days really well plugged in Washington through his consultancy, he said that for the first time he's having some worries about whether these submarines can be delivered.
2: Mm.
10: You know, for the first time, I'm a little nervous about the Virginias. That's after a few conversations on the Hill in the last...
11: But that's technical. That's not because of the relationship.
10: No, not because of the relationship at all. There's no problem at a military-to-military or bureaucracy-to-bureaucracy level. It's just a question of whether they can actually build the Virginias fast enough.
3: That's significant because if now we're in a situation where we start to see the Liberal Party distancing itself a little bit from AUKUS or expressing doubts, then I think that does create a little bit more political space for the government to do that as well.
2: Why don't we now, Sam, turn to the changes and what's been shifting in the past week? What's changing?
3: Well, the previous deal was that Australia was going to get, as I said, three and maybe as many as five submarines from the United States. So if we start with that baseline number three, what we understood was that two of those would be effectively second-hand boats from the United States. So these would have been submarines that were already in operation in the US Navy. They would be refurbished and then they'd be sold to Australia. But then the third boat would be completely new. As of last weekend, the government has announced that, no, we're no longer going to get a new submarine. All three will now be used submarines. Mm-hmm. And the government's argument is that this is good news because it helps simplify the process. And they have a point. You know, submarines like the Virginia class are built in what they call blocks or tranches, effectively. So they build maybe five or six. And then the Navy says, well, we'd like to add this element and we'd like to take that part out. And we need this new capability on board. And so they start building six more of a slightly upgraded type. And previously, Australia would have got two different types of Virginia-class submarines. Now we're only going to get one. And yes, that does simplify the process.
2: Right. And they're presumably cheaper.
3: Well, the government has signalled that there are some cost savings, but they're actually going to be pretty modest. So, I wouldn't expect a lot of cost saving.
2: Right, okay.
3: The cost, of course, is that when you get secondhand submarines, they've got less life on them and we get to operate them for less time.
2: All right, well, the Defence Minister, Richard Marles, he revealed this new plan after meeting the US Defence Secretary, Pete Hegseth, in Singapore. He's told a summit organised by the Australian newspaper that the previous plan was going to be really complicated and this is far more simple. That's his argument.
12: Our preference actually from the outset would have been to have in-service submarines because what it would mean was that we were operating a consistent class of submarines. We need to be chasing simplicity as much as we can. And so actually this is a really good outcome for us. It's better financially and we're pleased that America is able to do this.
2: But I guess it begs the question, has something gone wrong along the way?
3: Well, indeed. I mean, Senator James Patterson, the opposition defence spokesman, asked a really pointed question here. If this is indeed simpler, then why didn't we do this from the beginning?
2: Yeah.
3: Clearly something else has changed. And the most obvious explanation here is that the United States is not meeting its own production targets.
2: Mm.
3: So the objective for some time now has been for the US to move from building roughly 1.2 Virginia-class submarines a year to 2.3 submarines per year, and they're really struggling to get up to that number. And so when production is tight and when the Americans are struggling to fill their own order book, let their commitments to Australia, then naturally you would expect that they want the newest and the best submarines for themselves, and they will leave the second-hand submarines, the slightly less capable models, to Australia.
2: Well, the Defence Minister says the US is still open to providing Australia with up to five Virginia-class submarines. Some critics think Australia should have a plan B because we could end up with a real gap in our defence force if the subs are delayed. Do you agree with that? What should we be doing?
3: Well, I do agree there should be a plan B. The important thing is not to think about submarines as such, but to think about the capabilities that they provide. So what is it that submarines do? What is it we want them to do for Australia? Well, one thing that submarines are really good at is sinking ships and sinking other submarines.
2: Mm-hmm.
3: But there are other ways to do that. So Australia can buy a whole suite of different capabilities that would compensate in the event that we did have a submarine gap. So I think Australia should be thinking along those lines, thinking about more aircraft that can fire anti-ship missiles. There are surface ships that can also act as anti-ship platforms. We're at the forefront of undersea drone technology that has a part to play. All of these factors can come together to create

0: create, you know, a network of systems for Australia that give us really good capabilities to sink ships and to sink other submarines if we need to. Certainly, it's not optimal for Australia to have a submarine gap. We're better off having submarines than not having submarines. But if we have to have a submarine gap, that's not the end of the world.
1: All right. Well, Sam, we have pulled out of a submarine deal before, much to the dislike of the man.

0: just dump out of it.
1: I mean, I would personally support that, but I can see all sorts of political roadblocks. One is that Richard Marles, the Deputy Prime Minister, a very powerful figure in the government, is clearly committed to this. Another factor is that we have already invested something like $9 billion in this project. There is also the other factor of the alliance with the United States. So not just this government, but all governments in Australia fear getting the Americans offside. So it's one thing to cancel a submarine deal with the French. It's quite another to upset your main ally. We do have a fear of abandonment in Australia that is somewhat overwrought and overstated, but nevertheless, it's real.
0: The deal, despite some misgivings, it's still going ahead, of course, as you say. But dare I ask, once we have these brand new, very expensive submarines, what will we be using them for, Sam? What are we actually preparing for at this stage?
1: Well, the concern is about the rise of China, and that is an entirely legitimate concern. What Australia wanted was a capability that would allow us to operate hand in glove alongside the US Pacific Fleet, far to Australia's north, off the Chinese coast, in order to hem the Chinese Navy in along its coastline, if we ever had to, and even to fire missiles onto the Chinese mainland. That seems to be, to me, a mistake. Australia should have a much more defensive military strategy which focuses on weapons that can be used closer to Australian shores. Beijing's closer to Berlin than it is to Sydney. We often forget that in Australia, but that distance, that vast distance that separates us, should be used to our advantage. Whereas AUKUS, I think, the submarines are effectively an attempt to compress that distance rather than to exploit it.
0: Sam Roggeveen is the director of the International Security Program at the Lowy Institute. I'm Sam Hawley. Thanks for listening.
2: Hello, I'm Sally Sara. This is Radio National Breakfast. Some of the top stories this morning: racial unrest on the streets of Southampton in the UK after video is released of police wrongly arresting a fatally stabbed white teenager. Kenyans protest over US plans to use a military base on Kenyan soil as an Ebola quarantine facility for US personnel. And after 7:30, former Federal Treasurer Joe Hockey will be my guest, talking AUKUS. It's news time.
3: This is ABC News. Good morning, I'm Garrett Mundy. The US president admits he was a little bit perturbed with the Israeli prime minister over military actions in Lebanon, but insists their relationship is solid. Israel has been targeting Iran-backed Hezbollah militants in Lebanon, but the campaign, which has left many civilians dead, has been widely criticised by Western countries and it's hampered US peace talks with Iran. Shortly after Benjamin Netanyahu announced additional strikes, he spoke to Donald Trump on the phone. The US president was asked about that exchange during an interview with the New York Post.
4: Now, Axios reported that you had a phone call with Bibi Netanyahu, the Prime Minister of Israel, in which you were angry with him. You said, "Are you effing crazy? What are you effing doing?" Is that true? Did you speak to him in those terms?
5: I did. I wouldn't say angry. I was a little bit perturbed at his constantly fighting with Lebanon.
3: Kuwait has partially reopened its main airport after Iranian drones attacked it, killing one person and wounding dozens in the latest in back-and-forth attacks by Iran and the US testing a fragile ceasefire. Nick Parmeter reports.
6: The strike has reinforced the risks to residents and travellers in Gulf countries that had considered themselves relative havens before the war, now in its fourth month. It comes after the US targeted an Iranian military facility on an island in the Strait of Hormuz. Talks have dragged on for weeks as mediators seek a more enduring truce in the US-Israeli war with Iran. They're increasingly strained by Israel's broadening war with Iran-backed Hezbollah in Lebanon. A regional official says Iran wants a separate ceasefire in Lebanon enforced before returning to talks. US President Donald Trump claims that negotiations are continuing.
3: Ukrainian President Volodymyr Zelensky says strikes on an oil terminal in St. Petersburg demonstrate Ukraine's capacity to hit targets deep inside Russia. Europe correspondent Catherine Diss reports.
7: Footage shows thick columns of smoke rising in the air as blasts ring out at an oil terminal in Russia's second largest city, St. Petersburg. The Ukrainian drone strike came just hours before the Russian President Vladimir Putin was set to showcase an economic forum

0: described as his version of Davos. Ukrainian President Volodymyr Zelensky confirmed the drones had hit the fuel terminal and that they had also struck a military facility on an island nearby, where part of Russia's Baltic Sea Fleet and shipbuilding capabilities are located. Catherine Diss, ABC News.
1: Senior Federal Minister Murray Watt has labelled the United States' latest tariffs proposal as completely unfair. The latest tariffs range from 10 to 12.5% and could be imposed on dozens of countries, including Australia, from next month. The Trump administration claims the tariffs are being imposed because countries have failed to address forced labour in their supply chains. Senator Watt has told Nine, Australia has some of the best anti-slavery legislation in the world.
2: We just think that this tariff is completely unfair. We've done a good job, I think, of making sure that Australia has been shielded from some of these tariffs that the US has administered with other countries, and we'll be fighting this one hard as well.
1: A new study from Carers WA and the University of Western Australia has found an increasing number of young people who care for their family members are falling through the gaps. The report found many school-aged carers have been taking on greater responsibilities at the expense of their own education and well-being. Carers WA Chief Executive Richard Newman says better identification and support of young carers in schools is necessary.
3: Young carers are shying away from that social connection with their friends and dropping out of school at an alarming rate or not going to classes simply because they're looking after somebody in their home who has an illness or a disability.
1: In the AFL, Adelaide has made two changes for tonight's home clash with Geelong. Veteran Taylor Walker comes in for the suspended Riley Filthorpe, while debutante Hugo Hall-Khan replaces the injured Isaac Rankin. Crows forward Darcy Fogarty says Hall-Khan fits in well with the team.
4: His football's really exciting. We've obviously only had the one training session with him, but we watched his highlights and he's a pretty smooth mover, so I think everyone's pretty excited to play with him.
1: Thursday's weather, some morning fog likely over the inland southern southwest land division, far northwest Kimberley and central and western Pilbara. Early morning frost over the southern and eastern central wheat belt through to the great southern, far northwest, southeast coastal and southwest goldfields. Light showers possible near the south and Eucla coasts. The chance of some fog for Perth early this morning ahead of a sunny afternoon. Light winds becoming northeasterly, 15 to 20 kilometres an hour this morning, before tending easterly in the early afternoon. A forecast top of 19 degrees. Right now in Perth, it's 7.1. ABC News.
5: Good morning, I'm Sally Sara. It is Thursday, the 4th of June. Welcome to Radio National Breakfast. Coming up.
6: People are shocked and really troubled by the video footage of Henry Novak's, you know, last few minutes before he died, with the police officer not believing him, putting him in handcuffs.
5: The fallout continues in the UK following the released footage of a murdered teenager. You'll hear from a former advisor to the UK Foreign Secretary shortly. Also ahead,
7: economic growth was driven by strong growth in business investment, solid consumption, and also ongoing growth in dwelling investment.
8: The response from the Treasurer has been to give himself a participation award.
5: Australia's economy experiences a slightly worse than expected slowdown. Meanwhile,
9: when big entities like KPMG are found to be breaching trust with some of the largest companies in Australia, it's pretty clear that there's a major failing.
5: KPMG Australia Chief Operating Officer is the latest to resign following allegations the firm misused confidential client documents. You'll hear from a former KPMG partner and whistleblower after eight. Also after eight.
10: I think there's a lot of sense in this notion that you have three like assets which have a similar platform, similar maintenance, similar crewing requirements and so on.
5: One of the founding fathers of the AUKUS deal, former Prime Minister Scott Morrison, backs the purchase of second-hand subs. After 7.30, the former Australian ambassador to the US and former Federal Treasurer Joe Hockey will be my guest. All of that ahead here on Radio National Breakfast. I'm Sally Sara, coming to you from Ngunnawal country in Canberra and acknowledging other custodians. It is 6 past 6. Music. Well, good morning to you on this Thursday. Luke Sidham-Dundon is here to get us underway. Luke, hello.
11: Morning, Sally. Quite a few conflict developments around the world this morning. One person has been killed and more than 60 others injured in an Iranian missile and drone attack on Kuwait's international airport. I'll get into it after 6:30, but Iran is saying that this strike was caused by US weaponry.

0: US denying this. It's also carried out strikes on an Iranian island. So once again, tensions across the Gulf. Meanwhile, Israel is continuing to strike southern Lebanon. At least 9 people have been killed. The Lebanese government saying 2 of them were paramedics. At the same time, Hezbollah has fired rockets into northern Israel. And then over in Russia, Ukraine has carried out strikes on an oil terminal in the Russian city of St. Petersburg, just hours before an economic forum that President Putin is due to speak at in the city. We've got big news back home as well. Australia could be facing a new 12.5% tariff, a trade tariff, with the Trump administration now accusing countries of importing goods linked to forced labour. We'll have more details from Carrington Clark shortly. And I think we've got enough time for this. Sally, over in the top end, the country's biggest barramundi fishing tournament is underway in the Daly River, the iconic Barra National. Anglers have been coming from all across the country, one person apparently bringing their boat all the way up from Tasmania for the 5-day competition.
1: <That's keen.
0: laughs> Yeah, you'd have to say. The records have been tumbling over the last couple of days. More than 450 fish caught on the first day, more than 480 caught on the second, including 4 that were longer than 1 metre. But not everyone's catch has been worth bragging about, Sally.
2: How big's your fish?
3: 32 centimetres.
2: And how big's your lure?
3: 15 centimetres.
2: 15 centimetres? Well, he's a little bit hungry, wasn't he?
3: Yeah, no good.
2: Is that your biggest fish of the day?
3: It is not.
0: Thank you to the Barra Nationals Facebook page for that. I reckon I'd be lucky to catch 15 centimetres, Sally.
1: Yeah, I reckon we need a GPS on that very well-travelled Tasmanian tinny making its way all the way out to the territory. All right, we'll keep track of that and everything else that's unfolding. Luke, thank you so much.
0: Cheers.
1: It's 6:09. Well, protests have erupted in central Kenya in response to a US plan to establish a quarantine facility for Ebola at a military base, despite protests and Kenyan court orders blocking the move. Hundreds of people took to the streets of Nanyuki in central Kenya, with 2 people reportedly shot dead. The proposed 50-bed isolation centre would be staffed by US medics to reportedly treat US citizens. There have been more than 300 confirmed cases of Ebola and 60 deaths in the Democratic Republic of Congo, according to the World Health Organization. That's a significant drop on earlier estimates after hundreds of suspected cases were ruled out. But international aid workers warn it could still become the most deadly outbreak in history. Barbara Plett-Usher is a BBC Africa correspondent based in Kenya. She joined me a short time ago from Nairobi. Barbara, welcome to Breakfast.
4: Thank you. Thank you for having me.
1: Hundreds of demonstrators have taken to the streets in Nanyuki in the past few days. Roads were blocked, tyres were set on fire, and 2 people were shot dead. What's sparking this backlash?
4: What's sparking this these protests are a decision by the Kenyan government to reach agreement with the U.S. to set up a quarantine facility in the town. The quarantine facility would be at a military Air Force base, which is located near the town. The news leaked from the U.S. The government didn't announce it or explain to locals what was going on. And so there has been a backlash as a result for different reasons. The people who were coming out on the street, they said they didn't feel safe. They said, we don't have Ebola in the country. Why do we want to bring it in? And why do we want to bring foreigners, especially Americans, in if they have the Ebola virus? They should be able to quarantine in the Democratic Republic of Congo or Uganda or somewhere else. So there's a basic fear. There's some misinformation. Because of COVID, there's some belief that this can be spread by the air, which it can't. It's spread by body fluids. And really, it has to meet a sort of a cut or a membrane or something like that. So it doesn't spread as easily. But even those who understand that say, look, we have children at a school near there, people from the military base, have children at school, they come out, they go to bars, they go to restaurants. How do we know that it isn't going to spread? So that's the reaction on the street. And that there has been some similar reaction from the medical union, which essentially said, if the Americans are going to send their sick here, why do we need to take them? They should send them back to America. If it's too dangerous for America, it's too dangerous for us. Having said all that, there is a court case in process to block it. And the main element of the court case is transparency, because nobody knows what this agreement actually entails. And so the court case says you need to reveal the agreement, let us see what the safety protocols are, let us see where things are going. The government, it seems, is continuing with the plan, though. The health minister has said that this is not something he needs to consult the public about because it's a health emergency, that Kenyans will also be able to go to this quarantine center, although the Americans have not said that, and that this is part of their general preparedness, which includes other quarantine centers.
1: Barbara, do we know why the US wants to set up this isolation center in Kenya specifically, why it's not doing it somewhere else?
4: Well, that's a very good question, because it's a change in policy. So during the previous Ebola outbreak in 2014 in West Africa, those U.S., mostly health workers, really, who were exposed to the virus were brought back to the U.S., and there they were able to get very high-standing medical care in the disease control centers that the U.S. has. So this has been questioned in Congress by former U.S. health officials and also by the Democrats. What the Trump administration says is they want some place close by because they don't want to have to take a long flight. Kenya is close by, and it has a very good relationship on health agreements with the Kenyans. This center, according to the Kenyans, is being set up by an agreement in 2015 to deal with infections and disease and so on. And so the argument from the Trump administration is they want to get people to care as quickly as possible. But they also do stress again and again that they will not allow any Ebola cases into the U.S. This is very much their top line.
1: What's the level of trust like between members of the local population and the central government in Nairobi, particularly after previous Ebola outbreaks in the region and, of course, the COVID-19 pandemic?
4: You know, the level of mistrust is very high, and that is also what's driving this. Many Kenyans on the street will tell you the money that the government is going to get from the Americans to do this, which is reportedly about $13 million, that's not going to help us. That's just going to go to corruption. But they also are very suspicious of government, what's called government-to-government agreements. That's what this is. So it doesn't go through a public process. It doesn't go through, Parliament doesn't have to approve it. So they don't know what it is, and they don't trust the government to make the right decision. It's interesting that late last year, the Kenyans signed a new health agreement with the Americans. It's part of the new U.S. Global Health Strategy, which is a government-to-government agreement. And again, that there was no transparency around that. And so that was taken to court saying, look, if you're going to be spending money, which involves a bit of budgetary expense, you have to get Parliament to agree on it because that's part of the Constitution. So there is already a climate of mistrust. Ruto's government is extremely unpopular. It's quite easy. I mean, people take to the streets quite quickly here. And the police crackdown tends to be quite heavy-handed.
1: Mm. What's the situation more broadly? We know that neighbouring Uganda has shut its border with the DRC. What sort of precautions is Kenya taking more generally with this current Ebola outbreak?
4: Well, the Kenyans have said that they have set up 23, are working on setting up 23 quarantine centres around the country. They have said that they are preparing health workers to be able to respond. They're training health workers so that there will be enough should the virus enter the country. They are screening people who are coming in from either the DRC, that's the Democratic Republic of Congo, or coming in from Uganda. So they say they're ready, that they're ready to have a surge of deploying the healthcare workers and also that they're monitoring. And they do say, again, that this agreement with the U.S. is for Ebola preparedness. And they bring in the Kenyans with that. They say it's not just the Americans. Again, the Americans haven't said that, but this is what they are saying.
1: Barbara, just finally, what's the broader picture here for the United States and its relationship more broadly with Africa? We know that under the Trump administration, there'd been very significant cuts to international aid. Has this current situation emphasised to US officials the importance of having some underlying relationships and pre-positioning of equipment, experts and cultivating that relationship with African nations before a crisis unfolds?
4: Well, it's a good question because the Trump administration has withdrawn from the WHO, saying that it's inefficient and wasteful. And it has also, I'm sure as your listeners know, dismantled its main development agency last year, the USAID, in a very sudden way, which disrupted all kinds of networks that USAID had. I was speaking to a former CDC official today, that's the Center for Disease Control, a former US one. And he said, look, when we had responses to Ebola. And

0: the past, it was very much the CDC working together with the USAID because they could do the logistics. They could reach out to the community while we did this sort of medical analysis and so on. So that has, according to many people on the ground and also analysts, that has had an impact in terms of the response. Now, the Americans have said that they are responding, that they have allocated $112 million bilaterally, and that they've also allocated money to the UN. So they are operating multilaterally, dealing with the UN, which, of course, is a member of the WHO. So it's a little bit something to watch, I suppose.
1: Barbara, I've been a great admirer of your coverage from so many parts around the world for many years. Thank you so much for taking some time to speak to us on Breakfast this morning.
0: You're very welcome.
1: That's Barbara Platt-Usher there, BBC Africa correspondent based in Kenya and has reported from all sorts of places right around the world. It's 18 past six.
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1: You're tuned in to Breakfast. In a few minutes, you'll be hearing more about some of these protests in Southampton in the UK following release of a distressing video of a teenager who was wrongly arrested by UK police as he was dying after he had been stabbed. It stirred up racial divides and political divides in the UK. You'll be finding out more about that shortly. But first, the United States has proposed higher tariffs on Australia and dozens of other economies, accusing them of failing to take action against slavery in supply chains. Our political correspondent Tom Crowley's with me. Tom, good morning to you. What are the details here?
4: So these are 12.5% across the board tariffs, proposed, not finalised yet, for Australia and many other countries. Jameson Greer, the US trade representative, conducted an investigation into 60 different economies, including the European Union, so it's a lot more than 60 countries, found all of them guilty of failing either to enact or enforce bans on forced labour from other countries entering their markets. So there were a few countries, including Canada and also the EU, who got a lower penalty of 10% because they have bans, but they haven't enforced them. We're in the group with the 12.5. Not a lot of specificity about why the Australian government says, well, we do have modern slavery legislation. Doesn't seem to have been good enough for the US administration at this point. Don Farrell's in Paris for meetings and met Jameson Greer overnight and conveyed the government's frustration. An assurance has been given that beef and gold, which have had exemptions, will continue to get them. This is really for Donald Trump about finding a new way to impose tariffs. They keep getting knocked down by the Supreme Court. The existing 10% tariffs come out in July, and it's long been signalled that these forced labour provisions would be the next strategy to try and come up with a legally permissible way to impose tariffs.
1: Tariffs are back again. Tom, later in the morning, we'll talk about Australia gaining access to new artificial intelligence capability. Thank you, Tom Crowley. It's coming up to 21 past six. To the UK now, and violent protests have erupted over police handling of the murder of teenager Henry Novak in Southampton in December. 23-year-old Vikram Digwa was sentenced to life in prison this week with a minimum term of 21 years for stabbing the 18-year-old student to death. Body cam footage released by the police shows Henry being handcuffed while telling police, "I can't breathe," after Digwa lied to officers at the scene about the stabbing, claiming he had been the victim of a racist attack. Henry's father, Mark Novak, spoke outside the court on Monday.
5: Henry was pulled across the gravel, his hands forced behind his back, and he was placed in handcuffs. Instead of being treated as a dying victim, police formally arrested Henry for assault and read him his rights. That was the last thing he heard. Henry did not die with dignity. He did not die with the care he deserved. He lost consciousness before anyone believed him.
1: That's Henry Novak's father, Mark, speaking outside court earlier this week. Well, Danny Shaw is a policing commentator and former advisor to UK Foreign Secretary Yvette Cooper. Danny, how strong is the reaction in the UK to this case?
6: Oh, I mean, the reaction has been extraordinary. I mean, people are...

0: are shocked and really troubled by the video footage that's emerged of Henry Novak's, you know, last few minutes before he died, with the police officer not believing him, putting him in handcuffs, and, you know, not giving him any help or calling for help until eventually, you know, he realized that he wasn't faking. And it's distressing to watch that, and it must be awful for just words cannot imagine what it must be like for Henry's family, who've, you know, they've lost their son, their loved one, in the worst possible circumstances, and then to know that the police officer treated you as a suspect in your last dying moments. Just awful.
1: What's the response been like on the streets of Southampton and elsewhere?
0: Well, there was a very strong protest and a very vociferous protest that became violent on the streets of Southampton, the city where the murder took place last night in UK time on Tuesday night. And, you know, at least 11 police officers were injured. A police dog was injured. A police officer, you know, narrowly avoided very serious injury when I think an e-scooter was thrown towards her. So, you know, you can understand people's anger about what's happened and the need to sort of protest. But when that spills into violence, it's completely unacceptable.
1: What are the undercurrents that have ignited here?
0: What this case it has been used as by some political leaders is an example, they say, of two-tier policing. That is to say, a policing culture and style that treats white people more severely or unfairly compared to people from ethnic minorities. And that is what people are saying. Henry Novak was a white man, and the perpetrator was Sikh, an Asian male who pretended that he was the victim in this, that he was the victim of a racial assault, which was a complete and utter lie. And so what people are sort of saying is that the police have been taken in by the some of the kind of anti-racism agenda in policing, to the extent that they would rather deal with an incident of racial hatred than have to deal with someone who had been stabbed. That is the allegation, and it has been stirred up by the leader of Reform UK, Nigel Farage, and other people as well, as part of this agenda of two-tier justice, two-tier policing, in which white people are unfairly treated in the criminal justice system in the UK. My own view is that that is wrong, completely wrong, and that is not the case. I don't believe that there is two-tier policing, but I do believe that the police made a terrible mistake in this case.
1: What do we know about the instructions and the training that police are given in this kind of area?
0: Well, you know, we had in Britain a notorious and a dreadful case in 1993 when a black teenager called Stephen Lawrence was murdered by white racist thugs in South London. And the case wasn't investigated properly. The perpetrators were allowed to sort of get on with their lives. There were some extraordinarily bad mistakes. There was racism in the police service and allegations of corruption as well. Two of the people who attacked him were eventually convicted and are still in prison. But in all those years, that really exposed the fault lines in British policing of a service that was mainly white, that was institutionally racist, and where black people routinely suffered at the hands of the police, and where they were victims of crime, they weren't treated as they should have been. We had a report into that. We have had changes since then, in the last 25 years in particular. And there is a sense in that some of the anti-racism policies that have developed since then, particularly in the last 6 years since the murder of George Floyd in America, the black man who was murdered by a white police officer, which I'm sure you and your listeners yes. will remember, we have had more sort of anti-racism policies and commitments, and there is a sense that perhaps the pendulum has swung too far in that direction.
1: What's the political context here? We saw that Keir Starmer, the British Prime Minister, said he felt ill watching this video of what unfolded. How does this fit into the political picture in the UK right now?
0: We're in a very febrile atmosphere in the UK, and politically we're in a position where the Prime Minister could be into his last weeks in power. There is a by-election in Britain in 2 weeks' time, at which Andy Burnham, who is a leading politician, is fighting the seat for the Labour Party. And if he wins, he will be returned to Parliament and will probably contest the premiership against Keir Starmer, who's very unpopular in the country. So that by-election in 2 weeks' time is absolutely pivotal. It's probably the most important by-election in recent history in the UK. I mean, that is not overstating it. And so, you know, this is an issue that will become central in that by-election because it is being stoked by Reform UK, which is the other sort of leading party at the moment, led by Nigel Farage. And so that's why everything at the moment feels very, very intense and is being keenly contested. We are in turbulent political times where we have a very unpopular government, a Labour government, only been in power 2 years, being faced with a far-right party led by Nigel Farage, Reform UK, which is doing very well in the opinion polls. And if it wins that by-election, then the Labour Party will probably seek a different leader in any event and, you know, will be in deep trouble.
1: Danny Shaw, thank you very much for your analysis this morning.
0: You're very welcome. Thank you.
1: Danny Shaw is a policing commentator and former advisor to UK Foreign Secretary Yvette Cooper. Coming up, Chief Economist at Combac, Luke Yeaman, will be my guest as new GDP figures underline Australia's economic slowdown. Later in the program, the federal government says it will give urgent priority access to at-home care for Australians with motor neurone disease. The Minister for Aged Care and Seniors, Sam Ray, will join me. And on Changing Australia, you'll learn how one woman has dedicated her life to saving the beloved wombat. You're coming up now to news, 6:30.
2: Good morning, ABC News. I'm Garrett Mundy. The Australian government has days to plead its case to not be hit with sweeping new tariffs from the United States. Here's North America correspondent Cayman Gock.
3: The US has announced new tariffs of up to 12.5%, which could come into effect next month for the EU and 59 other countries, including Australia. The tariffs on almost all imports are over claims countries are not doing enough to tackle forced labour. The new import taxes come after the US Supreme Court in February ruled Donald Trump's previous tariffs were illegal. The president made clear at the time his government would look at alternative options to slap duties on imported goods. Australia and several other nations have labelled the most recent tariffs as unjustified and unwarranted. Cayman Gock, ABC News, Washington.
2: The Trade Minister says the government is working to understand the implications for industry and exporters, but maintains tariffs only harm American consumers and businesses. The Prime Minister says the government is engaging respectfully across the Parliament in a bid to get support for its tax reforms in the Senate. Today, the first tranche of legislation, which includes changes to capital gains tax and negative gearing, is expected to pass the lower house, where Labor holds a majority. But support in the upper house, where the Greens hold the balance of power, is not guaranteed. Anthony Albanese says Parliament will have the chance to examine the reforms as part of a Senate inquiry.
4: We are engaging respectfully, as we always do, right across the Parliament. My door is always open, as is the door of the Treasurer and our Senate team. Of course, we will have the inquiry before the Senate sits in a few weeks' time.
2: The US House of Representatives has delivered a rebuke to the Trump administration by passing a resolution aimed at curbing the military campaign against Iran. Four Republicans sided with Democrats to pass the War Powers Resolution, directing President Donald Trump to gain congressional approval to continue the war. It's a largely symbolic move that signals growing concern in the Republican-controlled Congress about the conflict. Mr. Trump has so far dismissed concerns that the war needs congressional approval, The resolution will now head to the Senate for another vote. A former high-ranking Indonesian government official who oversaw the rollout of a nationwide free school meals program has been arrested, Tim Swanston reports.
5: Investigators from the Attorney General's office arrested former National Nutrition Agency chief Dadan Hindayana and his two former deputies on Wednesday. All three were sacked by the government on Tuesday night. The agency they ran oversees Indonesian President Prabowo Subianto's signature free school meals program, a program expected to cost $20 billion this year. It's attracted controversy, with one NGO estimating the meals have made more than 30,000 children sick with food poisoning. Investigators allege the three former heads awarded lucrative government contracts to kitchens they owned.
2: A water main has burst on the Causeway Bridge near the Perth CBD, blocking one of the northbound lanes and leaving water on the road. Main Roads is working to fix the issue and is urging motorists to drive with caution through the area. There is currently no congestion caused by the incident. WA scientists are predicting a bumper western rock lobster season in 5 years after recording some of the state's highest larva counts on record. The Department of Primary Industry and Regional Development says 8 locations between Kalbarri and Cape Mentelle near Margaret River were monitored, with Port Gregory the site most productive. The department's lead scientist, Simon De La Stong, says the number of larvae is a good indication of how many will settle.
6: It gives us an idea of the baby lobsters that are settling along the coast, and that lets us know how many legal lobsters are going to be in the coast, sort of 3, 4 to 5 years even, depending on where you are on the coast.
2: In sport, Geelong takes on the Crows at Adelaide Oval tonight to open round 13 of the AFL, looking to bounce back from a narrow loss to Carlton. Adelaide is returning from its bye, eager to make a statement against one of the premiership contenders. Cats coach Chris Scott says the Crows have obvious credentials.
7: I mean, they finished on top of the ladder last year. We've had a few issues with some of their key players this year, which has made it probably a little harder, but they just have quality everywhere.
2: Perth's weather, some fog early this morning ahead of a sunny afternoon. Light winds becoming northwesterly 15 to 20 kilometres an hour this morning, tending easterly in the early afternoon. Looking for a top of 19 degrees for the city. Right now in Perth, it is 6.8 degrees. 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
1: Hello and welcome to Radio National Breakfast. I'm Sally Sara, coming to you from Ngunnawal Country in Canberra and acknowledging other custodians. Coming up,
8: I think there's a lot of sense in this notion that you have three like assets which have a similar platform, similar maintenance, similar crewing requirements and so on.
1: One of the founding fathers of the AUKUS deal, former Prime Minister Scott Morrison, backs the purchase of second-hand subs after 7.30. Former Australian Ambassador to the US and former Federal Treasurer Joe Hockey will be my guest. Also ahead,
9: when big entities like KPMG are found to be breaching trust with some of the largest companies in Australia, it's pretty clear that there's a major failing.
1: KPMG Australia Chief Operating Officer is the latest to resign following allegations the firm misused confidential client documents. You'll hear from a former KPMG partner and whistleblower after eight. And on Changing Australia,
10: all my conversations with residents is that they are incredibly passionate about their wombats. They really care about them. They want to see them heal. They want to see them healthy. So to harness that passion in Canberra makes sense.
1: Yolandi Afirmark fell in love with wombats 13 years ago. You'll learn how she's dedicated her life to saving the Australian creature from a deadly infection. The text line is there for you, 0418 226 576, or send through a message via ABC Listen. Now, the weather, it's a bit of a mixed picture this morning. If you're in Perth, you have a sunny day ahead and a top of 19 degrees. Darwin, mostly sunny and 31. Brisbane will be sunny today and 22. Now, the wet weather, showers for Sydney today and 20. Canberra, shower or two and a top of 11 degrees. In Melbourne, it will be 12 degrees today. In Hobart, rain and 11. And for Adelaide today, showers and 15 degrees. Warwick Hadfield will be along with sport shortly. But first, with a new Prime Minister in charge, the Solomon Islands is looking to reset relations with Australia. Little more than 3 weeks since being voted as the Pacific nation's newest leader, Matthew Wale touched down in Canberra to red carpet treatment.
11: I had expected it to be much, much colder, Prime Minister, but...
12: It's cold enough.
11: Yes. Yes. Solomon Islands is Australia's friend, has always been and always will be. Of course, we have had some issues, and all relationships go through issues, bumps here and there, but the resilience of our relationship, I think, is self-evident.
1: That's new Solomon Islands MP Matthew Wale speaking in Canberra. Yesterday, he stood alongside Prime Minister Anthony Albanese to announce negotiations for a new treaty are underway while declaring a secretive security deal with Beijing is now being reviewed. Dr. Connor Graham is a research fellow with the Lowy Institute's Pacific Islands program and joins me. G'day, Connor. Welcome to Breakfast.
13: Morning, Sally. Thanks for having me on.
1: So only 3 weeks into the job, the Solomon Islands PM is here in Canberra. How significant is it to make that visit so soon?
13: I think it's a nice sign. I'd temper that it's not, a point against China or anything like that, as has been alluded to, because the former Prime Minister Manele's first visit was also to Australia, and he was quite a bit more pro-China than Wale. So it's a nice step, and it recognises the close relationship that Australia has with the Solomon Islands. But it's not sort of a scoreboard moment.
1: So Connor, back in 2022, the Solomon struck this security deal with Beijing. We know now that that's going to be reviewed. How significant is that?
13: Yeah, I think that's a great step in transparency that we haven't had from previous Solomon Islands administrations. Prime Minister Wale's comments yesterday were very candid about how difficult it was for him to even get his hands on it. He only got it the day before he came to Australia. But at the same time, I think it's a pretty natural move for a new Prime Minister to review a secret security arrangement that he hasn't been able to read for years. And he also noted he'll be reviewing it alongside many other security arrangements with other countries. The outcomes of what a review might mean are still a little bit unclear. It ranges from no change at all to completely tearing it up. I'd be very, very surprised if the latter occurred. So somewhere in between is modifications, and it's difficult to speculate on what modifications might happen, given that we haven't had a copy of the security pact released.
1: Is Australia likely to see it, given how secretive it's been?
13: I hope so. But, Prime Minister Wale said yesterday there is an NDA component to the pact. What the impacts of, breaking that are, who knows? But I think formally Beijing would have to sign off on the Solomon Islands releasing it. I think Prime Minister Wale has expressed previously that he would like it to be publicly released, and that might be part of the review process, is sort of seeing how they can go with that. For Australia, I'm sure we'd all love to read it and see what's in there, but what impact that would then have is remains unclear.
1: Yeah. How does the current relationship with Solomon Islands, how does it fit into the bigger picture of Australia's Pacific push to really bolster those relationships?
13: Yeah, I think, the last couple of days is a really positive step. Prime Minister Wale described it as a reset, and I think that's exactly what it is. It's been frosty with the Solomon Islands for a couple of years, and this visit's gone about as good as it could go. We've got the negotiations of a new treaty. They've agreed to the Pacific Policing Initiative, and really we've started to rebuild that relationship that's built on trust and mutual respect and all those things that Prime Minister Albanese and Prime Minister Wale spoke about yesterday, rather than sort of focusing on outmaneuvering China and the Solomon Islands, which has been met with some criticism previously by the Solomon Islands and Prime Minister Wale himself.
1: Connor, good to talk to you this morning. Thank you.
13: Yeah, thanks for having me on.
1: Connor Graham is from the Lowy Institute's Pacific Islands program. It's coming up to 18 minutes to 7.
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1: Well, Warwick Hadfield is doing his vocal warm-up, ready to join you in a few minutes. But first, Luke Sidham-Dundon is back. And Luke, Kuwait is accusing Iran of carrying out a deadly strike on the country's international airport. But Iran says, wasn't me.
12: Sally, once again, we are waking up to hostilities across the Gulf that are making the international community pretty nervous.
15: The Secretary General is alarmed by the reported exchange of fire overnight between the United States and the Islamic Republic of Iran, and also by reports that the Islamic Republic of Iran has targeted Kuwait and Bahrain.
12: UN spokesperson Stefan Dujarric there. So Kuwait's international airport terminal has actually been closed since the war began in February, but it reopened on Monday, and then last night it was struck. Kuwait saying this was by an Iranian drone and missile attack, killing at least one person, an Indian national, and injuring more than 60 people. The building has been severely damaged. It's temporarily suspended flights. And Kuwait is saying that Iran was behind this attack. You know, it has previously carried out attacks on Gulf countries. But this morning, the Islamic Revolutionary Guard Corps is accusing the US of the strike, saying that it was caused by the American Patriot Air Defense System. US Central Command has denied that, saying the accusation is false, saying that Iran has struck civilian airports with drones before and that that is what has happened this time. In response, the US has hit an Iranian island and Iran has hit other US bases in Kuwait. So it's unclear exactly what this means for the prospect of negotiations between the US and Iran. Tehran saying that its contact with Washington remains intact for now. But Sally, it also has said that there's been no progress in negotiations. So we'll have to see what impact this has on those talks.
1: And Luke, US President Donald Trump has confirmed what was said during a somewhat heated phone call with his Israeli counterpart, Benjamin Netanyahu. We saw some initial reporting from Axios, and now Donald Trump has given his version.
12: We did. So Axios first reporting that Mr. Trump said to Mr. Netanyahu, "You're effing crazy." The details of this phone call sound pretty extraordinary. The US had been trying to get talks back on track with Iran. Iran, frustrated by Israel's escalating invasion of Lebanon and the threats to move on Beirut. So what has emerged this week is this seemingly successful attempt by the US president to call off that planned escalation by Israel. We had that reporting from Axios. And then overnight, Mr. Trump confirmed those comments essentially to Australian journalist Miranda Devine, who's now with the New York Post. Here's what she asked him.
16: Now, Axios reported that you were angry with him. You said, "Are you effing crazy? What are you effing doing? I helped you stay out of jail." Is that true? Did you speak to him in those terms?
17: I did. I wouldn't say angry. I was a little bit perturbed at his constantly fighting with Lebanon. You know, at some point, I said, maybe we got to stop this.
12: Now, the Israeli Prime Minister has also been asked about the call. Here's some of his interview with American outlet CNBC.
18: He said, "You're effing crazy." How did you react to that?
19: Well, I'm not going to get into details of our conversations. We've had thousands, well, a lot of them. And if you think this is a crisis, you should be in some other conversations. Sometimes we have, as in the best of families, you have these tactical disagreements where you always find a way to work them out.
18: So I was going to say, has your relationship at all shifted with him?
19: No.
12: Mr. Netanyahu, please tell us about those other conversations. He was also asked to confirm whether Trump said you'd be in prison if it weren't for me. Netanyahu didn't deny that that was said. He actually joked about the president's support for him in his ongoing corruption trial. It's not the first time that the Israeli prime minister has clashed with a US president. He is still calling Donald Trump the greatest friend that Israel has ever had in the White House. So, Sally, it doesn't appear that the relationship is about to be derailed over a single phone call.
1: Luke, thank you very much. It's 14 minutes to 7. In a moment, sport with Warwick. Now, as promised, it is time for sport with Warwick Hadfield. Warwick, good morning.
20: Good morning to you, Sally.
1: In the AFL, Taylor Tex Walker is back for the Crows for tonight's game against Geelong in Adelaide after a bit of a stint in the SANFL.
20: Yeah, look, the suspension of Riley Tilthorpe was one of the reasons Walker is back. But there's another thing too, which has impressed his coach, Matthew Nix. The attitude he showed when asked to return from injury via the SANFL, the first time he would have played in that competition since 2014, instead of being brought back straight into the senior team. Others of Walker's standing might have blanched, claiming longevity and loyalty. He demanded a bit more respect. Instead, he went back, He took the mark of the year. He kicked 5 goals. And I think along the way, he taught a couple of Glenelg defenders a few things about the game at the next level
1: and up. And gravity, having 100 kilos offering over you.
20: Yes. You saw that mark then, obviously.
1: Oh, yes.
20: Yeah.
1: Yes.
20: Now, since 2007, when he was first drafted from Broken Hill, he's become part as much a part of Adelaide as the West End Chimney. He's kicked 691 goals and obviously more are needed tonight to lift the Crows. 8th at the moment. Geelong needs to lift too, beaten last week by Carlton. Chris Scott, the coach, declining to make too much of the goal umpire's decision that cost the Cats 5 points in a 4-point loss, rather making 3 changes to that team for the trip west. So it's going to be a big night for Australian rules football, for Adelaide and for Tex Walker at the Adelaide Oval tonight, Sally.
1: Yeah, I wonder if the Glenelg player is still in physio after having Tex on his back taking that mark. It was quite an amazing piece of footage. Now, Warwick, in tennis, it's more than a game when Marta Kostyuk of Ukraine plays Mira Andreeva of Russia in their semi-final at the French Open at Roland Garros tonight.
20: I think a lot of people are marvelling at the mental strength of Marta Kostyuk. Just to get up each morning, let alone to get to the semi-finals of a Grand Slam for the first time. Earlier this week, she went out to play after learning Russian bombs had landed just 200 metres from her home, the home of her mother and her other relatives who were living there at the time in Ukraine. When she won her quarterfinal after news of more bombings and more deaths of Ukrainians, she tearfully called on Russian players to speak out against the war. And one of those Russian players who has declined to do that is her next opponent, Mira Andreeva, as you just said. And because of the invasion of Ukraine, she plays without a flag next to her name. Whatever the result, Kostyuk won't shake hands tonight with Andreeva. That's a policy of all the Ukrainians. Andreeva, for her part, maintains that she wishes for peace, but she's focused solely on tennis and not politics. That's not enough for Kostyuk, who pointed to Daria Kazakina, who left Russia to represent Australia, in part in protest against the policies of the Russian government. As we know, there's a history of Russia and Soviet Union sports playing the people of those bodies playing against countries they've invaded. Who would forget the 1956 Blood in the Pool water polo match at the Melbourne Olympics, the Hungarians and the Soviet Union players going at each other. And, of course, Afghanistan competed in the 1980s Olympics in Moscow after that Russian invasion. But you'd have to think this one and at Roland Garros tonight is much more personal. Now, overnight, things have really opened up for Kostyuk to win her first Grand Slam. When in another upset, we've had a few of these on clay over the last fortnight. Arina Sabalenka, the number one seed from Belarus, was beaten by Diana Schneider. She's another of the Russians who claims she's just here to play tennis, and she did last night. Great tennis. She lost the first set, but came back to win the next two. The third one, she won 6-love, such that Sabalenka is declared afterwards she wanted to give up tennis. And the last of the Australians in Paris, Ellen Perez, was eliminated, losing her women's doubles quarterfinal overnight, Sally. After the 8 o'clock news, Manly Ringer against South Sydney in the NRL tonight, maybe some cricket as well too.
1: I remember listening to an episode, there's a great series, BBC Sporting Witness, and they had an episode on the blood in the water, 1956 Olympics, the politics behind it and what happened. Mm. Yeah, it was quite an incredible match of water polo, Warwick.
20: Yeah, what happened to some of the players? Some didn't go home, some stayed in Australia, and eventually some did go home, and I think they suffered for that, Sally.
1: They sure did. Warwick, we will talk to you after 8.
20: Good on you, Sally.
1: It's Warwick Hadfield. It's 10 minutes to 7.
0: Hi, I'm Melissa Clark. On AM after 7, the Trump administration could slap a new tariff on Australia and a host of other countries for allegedly failing to prevent slavery in supply chains. The Prime Minister is my guest.
1: Well, the price of oil is on the rise again after the latest flare-up in tensions in the Middle East. Carrington Clark is here. Carrington, we're now in the first week of June and the Strait of Hormuz has been effectively closed for about 3 months. Are we going to reach a tipping point when it comes to supply and inventories?
21: Yeah, we've been facing these warnings, haven't we, Sally, really for the whole duration about potentially we're going to hit a crunch time. That has been avoided up until now, in part because of the release coordinated by the International Energy Agency. But the International Energy Agency official, Toril Bassoni, is warning that we may reach historically low levels before the peak European summer demand season if the drawdowns continue. Now, remember, they released about 400 million barrels or agreed to release. Now, she says that they've only they haven't even hit half of that amount at this point. But there is this concern about we are going to, during this the next few months, hit a point where there just isn't enough oil for the needs of the world. Now, well, so far the price mechanism has worked. We've seen a lowering of demand because the price has increased. There have been supply issues in different parts of the world, including Southeast Asia and South Asia in particular. Australia has been relatively well insulated, in part because we've been willing to pay the inflated prices. The government's done a good job of being able to access supplies, and that's in part the reason why Australians aren't facing extremely elevated prices when they go to the petrol station. In fact, at the moment, the price they're paying is basically what it was at the time of the conflict because of that cut to the excise. That will lapse at the end of this month. It looks almost certain. So we will see a spike in the price people are paying. But the bigger concern is what happens if we are drawing down on the supplies globally and that there just isn't enough fuel for the economic needs of the globe. So we are reaching a crunch time. This is part of the reason the pressure is on the US and Iran and Israel to come to some sort of an agreement. But given the state of affairs, we're seeing increased conflict in the Middle East. We're seeing Iran trying to strike Kuwait. We're seeing a lack of motivation, it appears, on the US side to actually come to some sort of an agreement with Iran. Donald Trump suggesting sometimes that he's not actually that interested in a deal. Other times, contradictory messages. But yes, it appears we are heading towards a crunch. We don't know exactly when that will be, but if it does happen, that will be devastating for the global economy.
1: What do you make of this latest move by the Trump administration on tariffs?
21: It takes me back to Washington, D.C., Liberation Day tariffs. Donald Trump, it's hard to find consistencies in Donald Trump's political career, but one of the consistencies is he loves tariffs. He genuinely seems to believe that they are a major tool for economic growth for America. He believes that the more America is able to build itself, make itself, and not buy from overseas, that's a good thing. It goes against the orthodox view from economists that trade can actually be beneficial for both sides. He's obviously looking for ways to extend the wall of tariffs, put another brick in that wall. We know Donald Trump also loves walls, both when it comes to immigration and tariffs. It's an attempt to get around the previous decision. It's not going to be a major difference to Australia if it goes from 10 to 12.5%, but it just goes to the heart of the confusion about other countries trying to deal with Donald Trump and about whether or not he actually does want to make deals when it comes to free trade.
1: Tariffs are back. Carrington Clark, thank you. It's 6 minutes to seven. New GDP figures released yesterday have underlined Australia's economic slowdown. Data released by the Bureau of Stats yesterday showed the economy grew by 0.3% in the first 3 months of 2026, taking the annual growth rate to 2.5%. So what could the weaker than expected result mean for interest rates? Luke Yeaman is Chief Economist and Head of Global Economic and Markets Research at CommBank and joins me now. G'day, Luke. Welcome to the program.
3: Thanks, Alan.
1: What do the latest GDP figures tell you about the state of the economy right now?
3: Interesting figure. You've seen the Australian economy still growing, but it has definitely slowed the pace of growth. We're seeing growth in water.
1: Apologies.
3: About 0.9%.
1: Sorry there, Luke. We're just getting a bit of a garbled line there. We might try and see if we can call you back. We're just speaking with Luke Yeaman. Luke is Chief Economist and Head of Global Economic and Markets Research at CommBank. New GDP figures released yesterday show that the economy grew by 0.3% in the first 3 months of 2026. That's taken the annual growth rate to 2.5%. These GDP figures were headline news in Question Time yesterday here at Parliament House in Canberra, as it paints a bit of a picture of the state of the economy. Luke, we've got you back there. What picture do these GDP figures paint for us right now?
3: Sorry about that, Sally. GDP figures show that we've seen the Australian economy slow quite sharply. Previously in the December quarter, growth was running at about 0.9%, a pretty strong rate of growth. This quarter, as you say, we saw growth slow down to about 0.3%. There were some clear bright spots in the economy, and the AI boom and data centres are a clear area of strength across the economy. We've seen very large lifts there in the quarter. But we are starting to see households feel some of the pain of higher interest rates, the conflict in the Middle East and higher fuel prices. That's all been flowing through to households, and households pulled back their spending reasonably sharply in the quarter. If you look at household spending overall and you take out the effect of some of the electricity rebates that have been moving in and out of the system, household spending only grew by about 0.3%, and households started to spend a lot more on, you know, pull their spending back onto those really non-discretionary items like education, food, healthcare, and pull back on more discretionary spending like eating out and takeaway foods.
1: What do the GDP figures tell us about the likelihood of a recession in your view, Luke?
3: I don't think we're heading for a recession immediately. There are some big risks still out there in the global economy, and one of those biggest risks is what happens next in the Middle East and with the Strait of Hormuz. And if we were to see a re-escalation of that conflict and we saw oil prices start to hit some of those key thresholds around inventories and supply, we could see oil prices jump much more sharply up to around $150 a barrel, and that would have a big impact on the global economy and on Australia. And in that world, you might be starting to talk about the risk of recession. But short of that, if we do see the Strait of Hormuz continue as it is or resolve, our view is we'll see the economy slow, but not move into recession. So the annual pace of

0: Curious to know, given the backlash over the federal budget, did the government get it right?
1: Look, I think they're trying to achieve a number of different targets here, and it is a complex area. On the one hand, there is a structural budget challenge, and there's no doubt that these changes to tax arrangements for housing, as well as the big cuts to the National Disability Insurance Scheme, do strengthen the long-term budget position. So that's one objective. They're also trying to take a little pressure out of the housing market and drive more owner-occupiers into the market in place of investors. I think it's too early to tell exactly how that will play out. There's a lot of complexity currently with the changes, not just to negative gearing, but to capital gains tax, to trusts. But in our view, it is clear that the housing market is in for a weaker period. We are going to see house prices come off. And in our view, that downturn in the housing market is probably going to be a little stronger than we had initially anticipated on budget night. So we initially thought that house prices this year would grow by about 5%. We've recently updated our forecast, and we now think house prices will remain flat overall through the year to December 2026. And that does mean some reasonably solid falls in house prices, particularly in Sydney and Melbourne, over the next few months as people try and assess what this means and reassess their portfolios.
0: Could it be a correction? We've only got a short time left.
1: So there is certainly a correction coming. If you look at current auction clearance rates, if you look at how long properties are staying on the market and the real-time housing data, there's no doubt people are responding and we're seeing a pullback in house prices in most markets. There is still more strength in the regional markets like Perth and Brisbane, but we are seeing a pullback in house prices nationally.
0: Luke Yeaman, thank you so much.
1: Thank you. Pleasure.
0: Luke Yeaman is Chief Economist at CommBank. Coming up on AM, Melissa Clark will be speaking with the Prime Minister as contentious changes to negative gearing and capital gains tax look to set to pass the House of Reps today. It's coming up to news time. 7 o'clock.

0: In this bulletin, hostilities continue in the Middle East. The US proposes sweeping new tariffs on dozens of countries, including Australia. AI continues to reshape the national job market, and a four-year-old girl killed in a Perth car crash. Good morning. This is ABC News. I'm Garrett Mundy. One person has been killed and more than 60 others injured in an Iranian missile and drone attack on Kuwait. Middle East correspondent Matthew Doran reports.
1: The strikes have shaken the Gulf state and shown once more just how dangerous the region still is, even with a ceasefire technically in force between the US and Iran. Vision shared on social media showed one of the terminal buildings at the country's airport with significant damage, and Kuwaiti authorities have described the attack as an example of criminal Iranian aggression. In all, 13 missiles and 17 drones were launched at Kuwait, with Iran also targeting places such as Bahrain, home to the US Navy's regional headquarters, as the US attacked a ship in the Gulf and launched strikes on an Iranian island. Matthew Doran, ABC News, Jerusalem.
0: Israel's Prime Minister Benjamin Netanyahu has played down a fiery phone call with US President Donald Trump in which he was called crazy and told to stop plans to bomb Beirut. President Trump also told Mr. Netanyahu Israel's invasion of Lebanon is holding back peace talks to end the broader conflict with Iran. It comes as Israel and Hezbollah continue to trade assaults near their border, while the Lebanese and Israeli ambassadors to the US are holding talks in Washington. Mr. Netanyahu has told CNBC News he regularly speaks to the American leader.
2: Well, I'm not going to get into details of our conversations. We've had thousands, well, a lot of them. And if you think this is a crisis, you should be in some other conversations. But we've always found a way. We have so many agreements. We agree on the main things.
0: The United States will allow countries like Australia to plead their case to not be hit with new proposed tariffs. North America correspondent Cayman Gok explains.
3: The latest tariffs range from 10 to 12.5% and could be imposed on dozens of countries, including Australia, from next month. The Trump administration claims the tariffs are being imposed because countries have failed to address forced labour in their supply chains. But Donald Trump said earlier in the year he would look at alternative options to implement his tariff agenda after the US Supreme Court ruled in February his sweeping duties on imported goods were illegal, forcing America to start refunding levies to importers. Australia, the UK and other nations say the most recent tariffs are unjustified. Cayman Gok, ABC News, Washington.
0: The Prime Minister says the United States gave no notice about its latest tariffs proposal. Australia is among 45 countries facing the new tariff. Anthony Albanese says the proposals

0: are unjustified and inconsistent with the nation's free trade agreement.
1: There is an ideological disagreement where the United States administration has broken with what was a decades-long understanding that tariffs are not positive for the country that is imposing them.
0: Officials from the Australian Submarine Agency say they've been talking to US counterparts since the start of last year about possible changes to the AUKUS pathway. It was recently announced that Australia will buy three second-hand submarines from the US in the 2030s rather than two second-hand and one new as first planned. The government argues the new plan was always its preference as three in-service submarines are simpler to operate. The Submarine Agency's Vice Admiral Jonathan Mead has told Senate Estimates the change is the result of long discussions with the United States.
2: We have been working with the US now for discussions for about the last 12 months or more on seeing if there was scope as their industrial base matured. Was there scope to turn the production into an in-service?
0: The government has defended its decision to allow non-citizens access to its 5% home deposit scheme during a fiery session in Senate Estimates. About 51,000 permanent residents have received support from the scheme since it expanded to include non-citizens in 2023. Liberal Senator Andrew Bragg asked how the government justified supporting migrants through the scheme. Labor member Tim Ayres says he doesn't think it was controversial.
3: Australians who are permanent residents have settled permanently here in Australia. Many of them are in our suburbs, in families where they are grandparents, taxpayers, in our defence forces. They are part of the Australian community.
0: A new employment report says artificial intelligence is reshaping Australia's job market, but not yet through widespread job cuts. Here's National Work reporter Bronwyn Herbert.
4: The report published by consultancy firm Deloitte finds AI is reducing the number of new roles being created. Partner David Rumbin says while there has been significant job losses in the tech sector attributed to AI, these are only part of the story. He says it's likely to be increased hiring in roles that depend on human skill.
5: You still need that strong element of judgment, reasoning, empathy.
4: The report also forecasts 82 occupations as AI disrupted, as well as jobs that will be enhanced by AI tools.
0: Perth police are calling for information regarding a fatal crash in Canning Vale in the city's south yesterday afternoon in which a four-year-old girl died. A grey hatchback was driving east on Boardman Road around 3:15 when it collided with an orange coupe. The 32-year-old female driver of the hatchback was taken to hospital alongside her passengers, an 8-year-old boy and the 4-year-old girl. All three were taken to Fiona Stanley Hospital. The girl died there. The 29-year-old female driver of the coupe sustained minor injuries. The rural chair of the Royal Australian College of General Practitioners says more regional doctors are closing due to the cost of bulk billing. Kalbarri's only GP clinic announced it would close this month, saying switching to a federal government fully bulk billed model had been unviable. The college's Michael Clements says rebates don't cover higher operating costs in the regions. He says there's a growing trend of country practices becoming financially unviable.
6: We're learning more and more that Medicare alone is insufficient to make a viable practice. And so that story, while sad, is certainly being played out elsewhere in the state and in the country.
0: The UN Special Rapporteur on the Right to a Healthy Environment says the federal government did not adequately assess the climate impacts of extending Woodside's Northwest Shelf gas project. Environment Minister Murray Watt granted Woodside a 40-year extension in September last year, drawing out the facility's lifespan until 2070. Astrid Puentes-Riagnu has made submissions to three federal court challenges against the decision. She says the extension should be reconsidered to ensure compliance with international law.
7: Climate change is a huge risk for every country everywhere. And so it's very important for Australia to make sure that if there are activities that will increase fossil fuels, then the whole analysis is done correctly.
0: In a statement, Woodside said the extension was approved after a comprehensive assessment by both state and federal governments, adding the company respects human rights. Environment Minister Murray Watt said his decision was made in accordance with the law. A water main has burst on the Causeway Bridge south of the Perth CBD, blocking one of the northbound lanes and leaving a large amount of water on the road. Main Roads is working to fix the issue. It's advised drivers to slow down to 40 kilometres an hour when approaching the area. There is moderate congestion on the Canning Highway off-ramp, which leads to the bridge. Now with sport, here's Chris Mitchell.
8: The Adelaide AFL coach says they're refreshed and return from their bye ready to host rivals Geelong to open round 13. The Crows lost to Hawthorn before their break, and the Cats come into the clash after their narrow loss to Carlton. Crows coach Matthew Nix says after some time to rejuvenate, they're eager to get into the second half of the season.
9: Our bye drops, you know, right in the middle of the season, which works quite well. I think we'll benefit from that as a group.
8: The world number one, Aryna Sabalenka, is out of the French Tennis Open after losing her quarterfinal clash with the Russian Diana Schneider. Last year's losing finalist was a setup and leading 4-1 in the second before the 25th seed won 12 of the final 13 games to claim a 2-1 victory. In the men's draw, Flavio Cabolli is through to his first major semi-final after beating the fourth seed Felix Auger-Aliassime. The 10th seed fighting back from a set down to win 4-6, 6-4, 6-4, 6-4. And the Formula One driver Charles Leclerc has agreed a new long-term contract with his team Ferrari. Leclerc is currently third in the Drivers' Championship.
0: WA's weather, a weak trough near the Kimberley and Pilbara coast will push offshore as a ridge over southern WA moves east in coming days, and a ridge over the south of the state will move east today and Friday. A broad trough is developing near the west coast. Light showers possible today near the south and Eucla coasts after some early morning fog along the southwest land division and frost through the central wheat belt. For Perth, a sunny day, east to northeasterly winds, 15 to 20 kilometres an hour, becoming light later in the afternoon. Increasing again easterly, 15 to 20 kilometres an hour in the late evening. A forecast top of 19 degrees. Right now in Perth, it is 6.7 degrees. ABC News, it's 10 past 7.
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11: Good morning. Welcome to AM. I'm Melissa Clark in Canberra, coming to you from Ngunnawal country and acknowledging other custodians. The Trump administration has proposed a new 12.5% tariff on Australia and a raft of other nations for allegedly failing to take action to prevent slavery. It's the latest plan from the White House to impose import taxes since the US Supreme Court struck down many of Donald Trump's earlier tariffs. It presents a new challenge for the federal government, which is focused today on passing legislation for its changes to negative gearing and capital gains tax through the House of Representatives. The Prime Minister joins the program this morning. Anthony Albanese, thanks for speaking to me on AM.
1: Good morning, Melissa.
11: Prime Minister, what communication has the government had with the US about this new tariff Donald Trump is proposing?
1: Well, we've put our position very clearly, which is that any tariff on Australian exports to the United States are unjustified, they're inconsistent with our free trade agreement. And also, with regard to the specifics that have been put forward by their trade representative, Australia has robust, comprehensive and world-leading legislation addressing forced labour and modern slavery. It's been passed through the parliament with unanimous support. We continue to use every opportunity that we have to advocate that US tariffs imposed in Australia are unwarranted. And of course, our view is that tariffs are actually a penalty on consumers in the United States. We produce very good products here in Australia that are in demand in the United States. But importantly as well, the United States has a trade surplus with Australia that it's enjoyed for decades. And we continue to advocate for Australia's national interests.
11: Are you frustrated by these succession of proposals that keep coming from the US? You have to keep making these same arguments to your counterparts over and over again, it seems.
1: There is an ideological disagreement where the United States administration has broken with what was a decades-long understanding that tariffs are not positive for the country that is imposing them, that they increase the costs of goods and services in the country that is applying them to its consumers, and that free trade is in the interests of the global economy. It's in the interests of Australia. It's also in the interests of the United States.
11: So this is just a dispute you're just going to have to keep having through the life of the Trump administration so long as he continues to try and push forward his belief on tariffs. Is that something you just sort of have to accept?
1: Well, importantly here, this isn't Australia being singled out. There are many countries have been, 54, in fact, countries have been subject to this latest move. It's one of which no notice was given. And one of the things that we ask for in international engagement, of course, is certainty. Australia and the United States are important allies. We have important economic security relationships, and it is unfortunate that there have been a rolling series of decisions, some of which have been changed from time to time, but all of which do have a common theme, which is that the United States is a supporter of tariffs, argues that it is to its benefit. We actually think not only is it not in the interests of the United States, importantly, it undermines the global trading system.
11: If we come back home, your tax changes to negative gearing and capital gains tax discount will pass the House of Representatives today, but that's the easy part. What discussions have there been with the Greens about getting their support for this bill when it comes to the Senate?
1: Importantly, today, Angus Taylor and the Coalition have a very clear choice. They can support a tax cut for every working Australian, break with the tradition that the Coalition have had over the last few years of opposing every tax cut, and vote for it. They can also have the opportunity to help first home buyers to have a crack, or they can block that as well. They can continue to try to block aspiration and opportunity for every Australian. We're determined to make a difference. This isn't easy reform. Tax reform never is.
11: And you'll need it to get through the Parliament. So how are you going about getting it through the Senate and working with the Greens, given the Coalition's concerns about the details?
1: Well, we're engaging respectfully, as we always do, right across the Parliament. My door's always open, as is the door of the Treasurer and our Senate team. Of course, we will have the inquiry before the Senate sits in a few weeks' time. That will be an opportunity as well for people to put forward their views, and we welcome that.
11: It's a very brief inquiry that will take place. Given there has been a lot of concern, both from the public who were surprised about the extent of some of those changes, and for the crossbench and other parties in Parliament that have questions about the details, would it be a better show of faith to allow a more comprehensive examination by the Parliament?
1: Well, the Parliament will have the opportunity to examine it, just as today in the Parliament there'll be a consideration in detail debate. We had a productivity roundtable last year that raised these issues about inequity that was there in the tax system. And we've known for a long period of time that there have been pressures on the housing market. And there wouldn't be a member of Parliament who wouldn't have had a young person who had told them the story about going to an auction and being outbid by someone who has a taxpayer, every taxpayer as their partner. And young people, and not just them, but their parents and grandparents, concerned that young Australians are being driven out of the opportunity to have a roof over their own head. I don't want the Australian dream to be something that is written about in history books of owning your own home. I want everyone to have that opportunity. Aspiration isn't something that only people who inherit wealth have. Mm. It's something that every Australian
11: has. The difficulty for young people getting into housing is just one part of a number of economic challenges that people are facing at the moment. We see economic growth is barely in the positive territory. Interest rates are rising. There's more rate hikes to come, and the global fuel crisis is unresolved too. There's a lot of negatives here. Clearly Toto's got an opinion in the background there, but can you give us a sense of how worried we should be about the months ahead given those challenges?
1: Well, there are always challenges in the economy, particularly when you have a global war going on the other side of the war that's having an impact on global inflation, because we have the biggest fuel crisis that the world has ever seen. But there's nowhere you'd rather be than Australia. We continue to have positive economic growth. We continue to be a country that has all the resources under the earth and indeed in the sky that the world knows will power the global economy in this century. We have a fantastic education and skills system, and we're located in the fastest growing region of the world in human history. So I'm very positive about Australia being able to move forward. But one of the reasons why we have to reform is that if you don't reform, the world does have the potential to move past us. That's why we can't continue to put off.
11: Can I just get perhaps some clarity?
1: That's why we're making these changes.
11: Can I just perhaps get some clarity around the level of support the government might be willing to offer people? I mean, you're already softening the blow of some of these cost pressures by underwriting fuel purchases and cutting the fuel excise. Are households expect that kind of level of support will continue, or is there a point where households need to brace for a bit more pain?
1: We'll be very careful, of course, in that anything that we do, we want to make sure we continue to do what we can to put downward pressure on inflation. That's why we found $64 billion of additional savings in the budget in May. But the decision that was made, for example, by the Fair Work Commission on Monday, which means that a pay increase of 4.7% is very important for minimum wage workers. So we want Australians to earn more, but the second thing we want is for them to keep more of what they earn. So tax cuts come in on July 1 that will assist every single Australian worker. They were, of course, opposed by the coalition. The coalition indeed went to the election saying they'd reverse them. But on top of that, we have the two additional tax cuts that are in the legislation
11: coming through the system
1: today.
11: Prime Minister, I just want to ask you one more thing. We see polls come and go, but this week we saw One Nation poll higher than Labor in primary support for the first time. Does that change anything for the Labor Party and how you go about politics?
1: Well, the Liberals, the Nationals and One Nation are openly discussing being a right-wing partnership. Increasingly, we see them mould into one point of view. And I think that Australians, when they consider that, will look towards what chaos that would represent.
11: What about for the Labor Party? I mean, this is a fundamental shift away from the two-party system that's really shaped the post-war period in Australian politics. Is it business as usual for the Labor Party, or does this change anything about how you approach voters?
1: Well, for the Labor Party, we will always give voters respect and we'll always look towards how we can deliver higher wages, how we can decrease their income taxes, how we can be a party of reform, one that continues to have Medicare strengthened at the centre of our health system, one that this year began the move to fully and fairly fund every school, not just some. We'll continue to drive the housing agenda, the biggest housing agenda that Australia has had since the post-war period, and we'll continue to engage as well, importantly, in the sort of diplomatic representation, as we saw yesterday when I hosted the Prime Minister of the Solomons, that looks after Australia's interests in our region and the world.
11: An important visit, that one, yesterday, but we're out of time. Prime Minister, thank you very much for joining me this morning.
1: Thanks very much, Mel.
11: You're listening to AM, where it is 21 minutes past 7. And coming up after 7.30 on Radio National Breakfast, Sally Sara speaks to the Minister for Aged Care and Seniors, Sam Ray. The federal government says it's focused on passing tougher laws to crack down on organised crime syndicates selling illegal nicotine, as data from the Bureau of Statistics reveals 4 out of 5 cigarettes and vapes consumed in Australia last year were illegal. Labor says it won't lower the tobacco excise despite concerns high prices are driving the black market. Here's political reporter Sarah Tomevska.
12: Australian pack-a-day smokers now spend $15,000 a year to legally fund their addiction. That's a 5-fold increase in 20 years.
13: That's really created the door for organised crime infiltration.
12: Criminologist James Martin says organised crime syndicates are smuggling illicit cigarettes, vapes and nicotine pouches into Australia with ease.
13: So it's typically smuggled into Australia via container ship. You know, the vast majority of container loads that come into Australia are not subject to internal examination. So the ability for organised crime

0: crime groups to hide the needle in the haystack is very advanced.
1: Since last December, Australian Border Force has seized more than a kiloton of illicit tobacco and 4 million illegal vapes. But it's a drop in a vast black market ocean where 4 out of 5 nicotine products in Australia are illegal. That's according to the Bureau of Statistics, which has found nicotine consumption rose by nearly 40% in the last decade, while spending on legal tobacco has plummeted.
2: I think we're in such a unique situation in Australia that it's very difficult to know what to do, except to say that law enforcement alone has clearly not worked.
1: That's Australia's former Deputy Chief Medical Officer, Dr. Nick Coatsworth, who says there needs to be a multi-pronged approach.
2: Reducing the excise is obviously one of those points of contention, but it is fundamentally what got us here.
1: Assistant Customs Minister Julian Hill says slashing the cost of cigarettes isn't the answer.
3: What magic level of excise reduction would make any material difference to transnational and serious organised crime profitability?
1: Dr. Coatsworth suggests around $30 a packet.
2: You know, I talked to the wardsmen, the nurses, others who are smoking out the back of Canberra Hospital, and they're getting their cigarettes for between $12 and $15 a packet. So for us to bring the excise down so it costs around $30 a packet, I don't think we're going to increase smoking rates. What we might do is bring people away from the illegal market.
1: Julian Hill strongly disagrees.
3: Illegal cigarettes would still be cheaper, and we still have to go after organised crime syndicates. So as I said, it may get worse in parts before it gets better, but we cannot just surrender the market to organised crime syndicates.
1: James Martin says it might be too late, with an $8 billion budget black hole from unrealised tobacco excise revenue.
0: I think the cat's, you know, out of the bag now. This is an absolutely massive illicit market, and criminological research is pretty unambiguous. Once illicit markets reach a very high volume, which we've clearly passed, there is effectively no level of enforcement.

0: technical research is pretty unambiguous. Once illicit markets reach a very high volume, which we've clearly passed, there is effectively no level of enforcement that is feasible to crack down on the illicit market.
1: Labor's Julian Hill introduced legislation in March to increase penalties for tobacco offences with maximum jail terms of 15 years.
2: If you're selling it...
3: That is a crime.
2: But you can purchase it.
3: Well, the goal of policy is not to go after the individuals. Buying an illegal product, not cool. Recommend you don't do it, but that's not the focus of enforcement. We're going after the criminal syndicates that are profiting from nicotine addiction.
1: The legislation could be debated as soon as today.
4: Sarah Temevska there. 2026 is being labelled the year of AI, with a new Deloitte report finding the technology is reshaping, but not necessarily shrinking, Australia's workforce. The report forecasts more than 80 occupations will be disrupted, alongside jobs expected to be enhanced by AI. National Work reporter Bronwyn Herbert.
5: Senior communications professional Lisa Harmer spent the past year reassuring her team that AI was not a threat, but a tool to improve efficiency. Then she was unexpectedly swept up in a restructure.
6: AI was going to help our team do the workload with fewer people, but that they didn't need to worry, it wasn't coming for their jobs. And I still don't really believe that it came for my job, but I do know that it came for many other people's jobs who are in my industry, and therefore I'm competing with those people for the jobs that are out there now in my sector.
5: Her experience reflects a broader shift identified in Deloitte's latest employment forecast, which calls 2026 the year of AI. The report finds vacancies are already falling in some AI-exposed roles, even as employment continues to grow, pointing to a slowdown in hiring rather than widespread redundancies. David Rumbens is a partner at Deloitte.
7: Some of the occupations that we think might be most affected, we've seen a decline in vacancies, and indeed a faster decline than we're seeing in some of the rest of the labour market. And so that suggests that, yes, there might be differences in, at least in hiring patterns coming through in this set of occupations that we think might be most affected by AI.
5: The report identifies 82 occupations likely to be disrupted, meaning core tasks can be automated by AI. And that exposure is broadening.
7: When we looked at this 6 months ago, the occupations were primarily clerical and administrative. Now, when we looked and undertook the same task, there's a range of occupations that are broadly within the managerial and professional, broader occupational groups as well.
5: But the report also identifies areas of potential job growth where AI complements human skills.
7: And so allowing people within the occupation to be essentially more productive, and therefore we might see more demand for those workers, and skills like empathy, creativity, judgment are all still really central to the occupation.
5: Recruitment specialist Evelina Samuels says that shift is already visible, particularly in entry-level roles.
8: Typically that career pathway would be like an administration role. What we're seeing now is a lot of those systems that have come in and automation that has come in have required those roles to look very different. So we are now recruiting for more analytic type roles where AI is doing now the heavy lifting.
5: She says the workers who stand out won't just be those who can use AI, but those who can be discerning.
8: Human judgment, that is one thing that AI I don't think will ever replace. So really working with that AI tool, but at the end of the day, applying judgment, adding context around that information that it produces is going to be critical.
5: At the senior end, there are also signs of cost cutting, with some companies downgrading executive roles and increasing competition for fewer positions. Despite that, Lisa Harmer remains a strong advocate for AI, even using it in her job search.
6: It's just a changing environment, and we've all got to get our heads around about how the new way works.
4: Communications professional Lisa Harmer ending that report by Bronwyn Herbert. And briefly in finance, oil's higher, Brent crude trading at $97.95 US a barrel, and the Aussie dollar's buying 71.2 US cents. I'm Melissa Clark at 7:30. Good morning, Sally Sara.
9: Thank you, Mel, and good morning. This is Radio National Breakfast. Coming up, it's been revealed an algorithm used to determine funding for older Australians living at home has caused dozens of mistakes. After 7:30, I'll be speaking with the Minister for Aged Care and Seniors, Sam Ray. Also, the United States has proposed higher tariffs

0: on Australia and dozens of other economies. You'll hear from former Australian Ambassador to the US and former Federal Treasurer Joe Hockey in this half hour. Let's have a look at the weather for the major centres today. In Sydney, you're in for a shower or two and 20 degrees. Newcastle today, possible shower and windy, 19. Wollongong, possible shower and 18. Melbourne today, you're expecting rain and a top of only 12 degrees. Albury, Wodonga, showers increasing and 11. Brisbane, sunny today and 22. Cairns, mostly sunny and 28. Townsville, mostly sunny and 28. Perth, it's cooled off a bit. Sunny day today, though, and 19 degrees. Broome will be sunny, 31. Adelaide, showers, 15. Hobart, rain and 11. Canberra, a shower or two, 11 degrees. Darwin, mostly sunny for you today and 31. And in Alice Springs, sunny conditions and 21 degrees. Now, Luke Sydam-Dundon is here with another look at the news. Luke, good morning.
1: Morning, Sally. Well, that big news this morning, Australia could be facing a new 12.5% trade tariff. The Trump administration now accusing countries of importing goods linked to forced labour. Senior Federal Minister Murray Watt has been on Channel 9 this morning defending Australia's record and indicating that Canberra will be pleading its case to Washington.
2: We just think that this tariff is completely unfair. We've done a good job, I think, of making sure that Australia's been shielded from some of these tariffs that the US has administered with other countries, and we'll be fighting this one hard as well.
1: More on this story and what the government has been saying later on this hour. There have been quite a few conflict developments around the world this morning causing concern for the international community.
3: The Secretary General is alarmed by the reported exchange of fire overnight between the United States and the Islamic Republic of Iran, and also by reports that the Islamic Republic of Iran has targeted Kuwait and Bahrain.
1: UN spokesperson Stefan Dujarric there. Kuwait says one person has been killed and more than 60 others injured in an Iranian missile and drone attack on the country's international airport. Iran is saying the strike was caused by US weaponry. The US is denying this and has carried out strikes on an Iranian island. President Donald Trump has suggested Iran was, quote, provoked, and that despite the strikes, the ceasefire remains in place.
4: There's a reason for everything, and we hit them pretty hard. They did something, not a big deal. Some people would say they were slightly provoked because we took a strong action for a different reason. So they were reciprocating.
5: Yep. How do you define ceasefire?
4: Pretty much the way it is. You know, I'd say in that part of the world, ceasefire is when you're shooting in a more moderate manner.
1: Meanwhile, Israel is continuing to strike southern Lebanon. At least 9 people have been killed. The Lebanese government saying 2 of them were paramedics in their ambulance. At the same time, Hezbollah has fired rockets into northern Israel. The Israeli Prime Minister, Benjamin Netanyahu, has told CNBC that Hezbollah must be disarmed and has claimed that many of those targeting Israel are in the southern suburbs of Beirut, suggesting despite President Trump's intervention that Israel could still look to strike the Lebanese capital.
6: The terrorist chieftains, many of them are in Beirut, so they're giving orders to target our cities from Beirut. And we said, if you keep on targeting Israeli territory and our cities and our communities, then we'll take out these terror chieftains in Beirut with surgical strikes. It looks like, we're checking this, that they fired into our territory. In this case, if that happens, we'll obviously respond.
1: And then lastly, in our whip around some of the major conflicts around the world, in Russia, Ukraine has carried out strikes on an oil terminal in the Russian city of St. Petersburg just hours before an economic forum that President Putin is due to speak at in the city. Ukrainian President Volodymyr Zelensky has defended the strikes, arguing if Moscow attacks them, they have every right to retaliate.
7: They must know that if they use drones and missiles against us, we will do the same, and it is only a matter of time before we can increase the scale of our responses.
1: Sally, that's it from me. I'll be back after 8:30 with news, I promise, that is beyond just some of the big conflicts happening around the world.
0: It feels like another fishing story coming on. You're fishing for stories. Luke, thank you very much. Luke Sydam-Dundon, it's 26 to 8.
8: Hello, it's Hamish McDonald.
9: And I'm Geraldine Doo.
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9: 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All your AUKUS questions answered.
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0: Sally Sarah with you for breakfast. Well, it's been revealed that an algorithm used to determine the amount of government funding for older Australians living at home has caused a number of mistakes. In a Senate estimates hearing,

0: Officials from the Department of Health and Aged Care have revealed they've had about 1,000 people requesting a review of their funding assessment, which was made using the algorithm. Relatively new algorithm has come under heavy scrutiny because it doesn't allow assessors to override its outcome.
1: Was there a specific consultation where people were specifically consulted on removal of human override?
2: No.
1: There wasn't?
2: No.
1: So who made the decision to remove human override and when did they make it?
2: It's a decision of government and it was in the 24-25 budget process.
0: That's the First Assistant Secretary in the Access and Home Support Division within the Department of Health, Greg Pugh, taking questions from Greens Senator Penny Orman-Payne. Well, Sam Ray is the Minister for Aged Care and Seniors and joins me in our studio this morning. Minister, welcome back.
3: Good morning, Sally.
0: How did this happen, that human intervention was left out in this important assessment process?
4: I think we just need to clarify there. It's not so much that it was left out. We had previously had an assessment process that was not fit for purpose. We had people waiting very long periods of time. At the worst case scenario, people were waiting 10 months just to get their aged care assessment. And what we ended up with was an aged care system where there was essentially $4 billion of unspent funds that could have been better distributed to older people in need of care. So the case for having a much improved assessment system was very clear. The integrated assessment tool to which this discussion pertains, it's the updated system, is a much improved system. It deals with both the classification of people's care needs as well as the prioritisation of care needs. But I want to make a couple of points. Assessments, the clinical component of the assessment is always done by a person. 100% of assessments, aged care assessments, are done by a person, most of them in the person's home itself. And that is about making sure that the highly trained assessors can engage with the older person, engage with their families, and engage with the environment that they're living in to enter the very best data, clinical data, into the system. The automated component that you're talking about is the application of the aged care rules, and the rules have to be the same for everyone. This ensures that across our country, across all of the diverse communities, and indeed across the diverse assessment organisations that actually do the assessments, we get an equitable outcome, we get a fair outcome. We also get an efficient outcome for older people. Now, median wait times are down under a month consistently, so people aren't waiting as long and we're getting much fairer outcomes.
0: So there's speed there, but if we're talking about the quality of the decision that's being made, there's not human override there. So humans put in the data, the algorithm makes the decision, but there's not a way to override that.
4: Again, so the human being does the assessment. They're a highly trained assessor. After that happens, the data goes into the integrated assessment tool. There's then a second human being, that's the assessor delegate, who then reviews the data against the notes that have been taken through the assessment process, make sure that the input data is right,
0: So that's reviewing the data, but they don't have override to override the decision.
4: Well, again, I think we need to understand the clinical data is collected by the clinicians. The laws are made by essentially the Parliament of Australia. So the laws, the rules that govern the system have to be applied equitably to everybody. We, of course,
0: so
4: need to make...
0: So there's no room for humans there to understand some of the nuance or if there are any issues there. So that is a algorithm, computer-derived decision, correct?
4: Again, what there are is a set of rules. The rules have to be the same for everyone, Sally. That's how we get an equitable outcome for every older person across our country. The bit that varies in this process, the subjective piece, if you like, is the assessment piece. That's the piece that captures the needs of the older person. And then the objective piece is the application of the rules. So that's the part that's standardised.
0: That's done by an algorithm.
4: It's done in a standardised way. That's right. There's an application of the aged care rules. The rules
0: it's
4: have to
0: done
4: apply
0: by an algorithm,
4: to,
0: yes or no?
4: To everybody equally. There's a component. There's a mathematical component. That's the nature of a process. An algorithm is just a process There is a process by which the aged care rules are applied. That's an automated process.
0: So there's no way for a human to override that decision?
4: Well, as I said, there's the first person who does the assessment.
0: I understand that part. So if we're just getting to the question, there's no way to override the decision.
4: Well, I think you need to understand the flow of the process.
0: I do understand
4: that. Well, we haven't even got... There's a review process as well, and that's...
0: After the decision?
4: After the decision, that's right. The person can seek a review of the decision, and that then comes back into a separate process. Another human being, a third human being, is part of the review process. I think that's the number that you were referring to that came out of Senate estimates there. We've seen about 0.5% of the total number of assessments go to the review process. In the March quarter, we did over 130,000 assessments. So this is a very large number of assessments that are being completed
0: nationally. So hundreds of people are appealing their reviews. Could there be more mistakes or cases we don't know about here?
4: The system can always be better, Sally, and that's what this reform program is all about, making the system better for older people. And Minister Butler and I made an announcement yesterday about another improvement. As I said, we think the integrated assessment tool is a significant improvement on the previous assessment system, but I'm not satisfied with the prioritisation mechanism. That's a component of that tool. So I've asked the department to conduct a rapid review and give us their findings within 3 months so that we can continue to make the changes to this system that get the very best outcomes for older people.
0: What were the financial savings from using this algorithm?
4: This has not been based on any financial savings. This is based on getting the best outcomes. This is a generational reform program. The government's investments in aged care are the greatest that our country has ever seen. We've seen investment in the aged care system rise by more than 40% since we were elected, just in the last 4 years.
0: So in terms of improving this system or streamlining it, there were no savings here. Was it worth your while? What advantages it produced?
4: This is getting much better outcomes than the old system. We're getting fairer outcomes for older people. We're getting more efficient outcomes for older people. We're making sure that there's an equitable distribution of our aged care services and that care gets to the people who need it most.
0: On a separate issue, we're talking about the issue of MND. On a separate issue, you'll be amending the aged care rules to give urgent priority access for at-home care to support older Australians with MND. The opposition says the creation of a special priority assessment pathway is a clear admission that the government's tool is failing. Is that fair?
4: Everyone wants to play politics, Sally. I can't stress this enough. Our focus relentlessly is on getting better outcomes for older people. And I have said all throughout this reform process that I would monitor the reforms as they roll out and that we would, of course, need to make continuous improvements. And that's what this is about. It's the latest step in a long line of continuous improvements in the system to get the best outcomes for older people. Now, MND... it's a rare but incurable disease, and it's characterised by a very rapid deterioration in people's condition. And that's why we want to make sure that those people get the priority access that they need. That's why we're making these changes.
0: How long has the government been concerned that the new aged care system has not been responding urgently enough to deliver care to older Australians with MND?
4: Well, as I said, we've been monitoring the system very closely, but over the last weeks, my concerns around this have been elevated, and we've been watching it very closely and doing some policy development about how we can respond. We're making this temporary priority pathway so that people who are living with MND are prioritised appropriately within the aged care assessment system. And at the same time, we're doing this rapid review of the prioritisation mechanism overall so we can continue to improve the system on an ongoing basis.
0: Sam Ray, thank you very much for coming in this morning.
4: Thank you.
0: Ray is the Minister for Aged Care and Seniors. It's coming up to 16 minutes to 8 on Breakfast. In a moment, former Federal Treasurer and former Australian Ambassador to the US, Joe Hockey. Well, staying with... Well, the United States has proposed higher tariffs on Australia and dozens of other economies. Joining me now is a former ambassador to the US and former treasurer, Joe Hockey. Joe Hockey, welcome back to Breakfast.
3: Good morning, Sally.
0: A short time ago, the Prime Minister responded to these proposed 12.5% tariffs. Let's take a listen to the PM.
5: There is an ideological disagreement where the United States administration has broken with what was a decades-long understanding that tariffs are not positive for the country that is imposing them, that they increase the costs of goods and services in the country that is applying them to its consumers, and that free trade is in the interests of the global economy. It's in the interests of Australia. It's also in the interests of the United States.
0: What do you think of these new proposed tariffs from the US?
3: No surprise at all, Sal.

0: Leo, look, the President of the United States is absolutely convinced that tariffs are great. I've argued personally with him on the issue, and he's just not for moving. He just can't see the inflationary impact and the negative impact on American consumers. And it just goes to show how the world's on its head when a left-wing Labor Prime Minister is trying to convince a right-wing Republican president that free trade is actually the right way to go.
1: Do you think these tariffs will get up?
0: For sure. For sure. The America's running out of money and they need to get it from somewhere. And the President of the United States is convinced that foreigners pay tariffs imposed by America, whereas in fact it is American consumers that pay higher prices. And I just don't understand where the world is heading here in the United States and elsewhere, where people think it's a great idea to increase taxes on consumers and think that it's going to improve the economy and create more jobs.
1: On the AUKUS deal, at the National Press Club last week, you said you were having doubts for the first time about the ability of the US to deliver Virginia-class subs on schedule. Does the decision this week to purchase 3 second-hand subs rather than 1 new and 2 second-hand, does that allay some of your concerns?
0: Well, it does. And, you know, it was more than 2 years ago during the presidential election I was repeatedly asked about how Donald Trump would react to the AUKUS deal. And I said at the time, he'll confirm the deal, but say don't give him the new ones. Now, that's played out exactly as I predicted. And look, from a military perspective, I think it works well that we have a single platform. But I think, Sally, you know, it's really important to remember why we need submarines. They are a massive deterrent. During World War II, we didn't have them. Japanese submarines came into Sydney Harbour. And now 42% of the world's iron ore goes out of the Pilbara. You know, the world's biggest coal port, whether you like it or not, is Newcastle, sending energy into Asia. We now have 10 different ports exporting the biggest amount of LNG in the world to our region. And if we don't protect those ports, which we've never had to do before, if we don't protect them with submarines, then we are going to be massively exposed, as the battle in the Strait of Hormuz currently indicates.
1: The government says the new arrangement will streamline the program, reducing costs and making it easier to manage and maintain. How do you see it from a capability perspective?
0: Well, a Virginia-class submarine, whether it's a new one or an existing class one, is a massive improvement on the Collins-class subs that we have at the moment. A nuclear submarine can travel from Perth to Sydney in 4 days, underwater all the way. It currently takes 8 days with a Collins-class submarine. Importantly, crucially, a nuclear-powered submarine can go to wherever in the world we need it to go, and it can act as a significant deterrent, shooting Tomahawk missiles 1,600 kilometres to their target. If we've learned any lessons over history, we need to have enough punch here in Australia that deters anyone from attacking us or attacking our interests.
1: You're listening to Radio National Breakfast. My guest is the former Liberal Treasurer and former Australian Ambassador to the US, Joe Hockey. Joe Hockey, the federal budget, which was handed down by Jim Chalmers several weeks ago, it's received a rocky public reaction in some sectors and from business as well. How do you see the issue of housing prices? How do you read the auction clearance rates and other figures at the moment in initial public confidence when it comes to housing prices?
0: Well, clearly the budget's had a horrible impact on housing prices. And I'm not really sure why the government thinks it's a great idea to depress housing prices. The best way to help young Australians is actually to provide more houses and have less immigration.
1: Wouldn't that reduce housing costs as well? Isn't that the idea?
0: Well, it's the cost of construction that are killing the housing industry and making it so expensive. In America, you know, housing can be a third of the price it is in Australia to build. And that's, you know, you still have house values going up in various places. I mean, Australians, it's their biggest source of wealth. And I don't understand why the government thinks it's a great idea to destroy wealth. to the

0: Troy value. And there are a lot of young people who have saved up, bought a home, who are heading towards negative equity. That means their mortgage is going to be bigger than anything they own in their houses. How is that a great policy? And importantly, people use their rising house prices to leverage themselves up, to pay everyday bills, to meet some of the challenges. I just think it's an inanely stupid policy to link capital gains in there when it has absolutely nothing to do with housing supply and everything to do, as the Secretary of Treasury said, with raising more money to pay the bills.
1: Joe Hockey, thank you very much for your time this morning.
0: Thanks very much, Sally.
1: Joe Hockey is founding partner of Bondi Partners and a former Australian ambassador to the US and former federal treasurer. Political correspondent Tom Crowley is here. Tom, how has the Australian government responded to these fresh proposed tariffs from the Trump administration?
2: Well, a little bit like Joe Hockey there with an element of rinse and repeat, I think, Sally. This is something that the government's done a few times and they always just communicate that they don't like tariffs of any kind. Anthony Albanese this morning, speaking to Melissa Clark on AM, was also making the point specifically that the pretext, I think you can use that word, for these tariffs is about forced labour and what are you doing to crack down on slavery and supply chains, and basically the conclusion that every country in the world wasn't doing this well enough, or every country that they looked at.
1: And the US is?
2: And that, yeah, well, apparently so. And that Australia didn't have a framework at all was essentially the judgment that seems to have been made by Jamieson Greer, and Anthony Albanese saying, well, we do, and we believe that it's world-leading.
3: Australia has robust, comprehensive and world-leading legislation addressing forced labour and modern slavery. It's been passed through the parliament with unanimous support. We continue to use every opportunity that we have to advocate that US tariffs imposed in Australia are unwarranted.
2: So whether the government is able to then convince the US administration that they should be put down onto the lower level, which is where the EU and Canada are, which is where the US has decided, well, they do have a framework and they're just not enforcing it properly, that would get us back down to the 10% that we're on now. Also worth noting just quickly that beef and gold will continue to retain their exemptions, we understand.
1: Tom, we've also heard just a short time ago from Joe Hockey, a former Australian ambassador to the US, former federal treasurer, seemed to be defending the government's assertion that the switch to 3 secondhand subs instead of 2 secondhand and 1 new is an improvement for Australia. What did you make of that?
2: Well, it certainly does seem. I mean, now Joe Hockey and Scott Morrison yesterday on the Global Roaming podcast, both suggesting that, yes, this is preferable to Australia to have all three on the same operating system. And it allays some of those concerns Joe Hockey's saying about, you know, whether the US will be able to make the subs in time for us to get them. So the government's been frustrated about the use of the word secondhand and used and all of these things that make it sound like the submarines came from an op shop, and saying, Pat Conroy yesterday on the program, that no, actually we get them at the peak of their powers, because the first few years there are often teething problems that need to be ironed out with individual submarines. So this is a good thing, the government says. Joe Hockey in agreement.
1: And earlier this half hour I spoke with Aged Care Minister Sam Ray. How's the government handling concerns about this automated assessment tool for aged care access? Of course, automated algorithms kind of send the shiver down the spine of many people post-robodebt.
2: And I'm not sure that that explanation will have necessarily reassured anyone. This is a difficult thing for the government to explain. Look, I mean, two of the things that Sam Ray is saying there are absolutely true, that the wait time lists have been really very, very long in aged care. They still are, and the government is making some headway in bringing them down. And also that the reforms that the government's doing to the aged care system, they are a really wholesale change. They're trying to do three kind of contradictory things at once: to improve the quality, to improve access, and also to make the system cheaper, or at least with higher means people paying more. So to be able to do all of those things at once has required the government to make a lot of chopping and changing as they've gone. But this idea that the aged care rules are essentially dozens of pages of regulations with very, very complicated rules about exactly who should be eligible for what. And so the argument there is that automation makes that process, once a clinical assessment has been made, then the decision about, well, does that qualify you for this level of package or that level of package, that in order to make them swift and consistent, that an algorithm can make that decision quicker than having someone kind of wade through the regulations and needing someone to understand them, I suppose, in great depth. But the lack of human override, and clearly 1,000, it seems already, people saying that they believe that they've, you know, an error has been made by this algorithm, just speaks to the lack of confidence of the word robo-debt always sits in the background of these conversations, because we know that these systems can sometimes sometimes be quite capricious and depersonalised. One of the things the government was trying to change was how difficult this system was for people to navigate, and when they don't understand a decision that's been made by an algorithm, that uncertainty clearly is not allayed.
1: Tom, thank you. Tom Crowley. It is 8:05. Well, to business now, SpaceX is seeking to raise $105 billion in its initial public offering, which would be the biggest of all time as it looks to cement itself as a major player in artificial intelligence. Carrington Clark, Elon Musk has perhaps best been known as the CEO of electric car maker Tesla, but SpaceX is potentially going to be a more important company.
4: Yeah, Sally, Elon Musk's inexorable increase in wealth shows no sign of slowing. Now, this IPO could make Elon Musk the world's first trillionaire. That's his personal wealth. This isn't the value of the entire company. His entire wealth would be potentially more than $1 trillion. I mean, it's just extraordinary numbers that we're looking at. So this is SpaceX launching on the US stock market. Looks like it'll be June 11th, so June 12th our time. They have now priced, they are looking for a market valuation of around $1.8 trillion US. Elon Musk has multiple companies. That's why he's potentially going to have a trillion of his own. One of the things that's interesting about this particular IPO is it's also cementing his control over the company with the use of different types of shares to ensure that he has the power to decide who's running the company, which basically means it will be impossible for anyone to try to shift him from the position at the top of this company. Now, SpaceX is interesting. It's best known for being a space exploration company. It really pioneered the use of reusable rockets. It's now the lion's share of launches into space, but the actual money spinner for the corporation at this point is Starlink. It's a company that allows the use of high-speed internet around the world using satellites, but it's really pitching itself as a leader in artificial intelligence. So Elon Musk has his own competitor with ChatGPT called Grok, which is perhaps for most people the major interaction they have is through what was previously called Twitter, now called X. He's kind of tied all these companies together, but he is saying that this will be the major revenue earner for the company in the future. He's also talked about putting data centers into space, which he says will be far more energy efficient and will allow them to make huge amounts of money. At this point, the market seems to be buying it. It's unusual for them to price in the way that they have, declaring exactly what price the company wants. But it seems most market participants believe there's going to

0: The price of oil, once again, above $97 a barrel. I mean, at the moment, we've been talking a lot about this on ABC Business Daily and Fuelcast, our podcast. But what we're looking at the moment is Donald Trump talked up last week the potential of a deal. There was a lot of backgrounding suggesting we were right on the cusp of something being signed. That's proven to be completely mislaid. There has been no deal struck. And at this point, you'd have to say we are stuck in a holding pattern and it's not clear when we will see a breakthrough between Iran and the US, particularly when it comes to the opening up of the Strait of Hormuz.
1: Aussie market today, very briefly.
0: The Australian market is expected to rise ever so slightly. I mean, it's been tracking pretty flat. The SPY is down today after rising 0.7 yesterday. It's been a pretty indifferent week so far. But again, waiting for some guidance from what's happening in the Strait of Hormuz.
1: Carrington, thank you very much. Coming up, as scandal embroils consulting firm KPMG over the alleged improper sharing of confidential client information, you'll be hearing from Brendan Lyon. He was a KPMG partner and he blew the whistle previously on practices within the firm. And also coming up after 8, it will be time for Changing Australia. News time now, it is 8 o'clock.
2: This is ABC News. Good morning, I'm Garrett Mundy. The Treasurer has dismissed concerns from the Greens about the level of ministerial discretion contained in the government's tax reforms. Today, the omnibus bill, which includes changes to capital gains tax and negative gearing, is expected to pass the lower house, where Labor holds a majority. But support in the Senate remains uncertain, as the Greens say they intend to scrutinise the Treasurer's powers in a brief inquiry examining the reforms. Jim Chalmers says he's aware of the concerns.
3: Fortunately, yet another beat up about these sensible, common sense tax reforms at the core of the budget. Not unusual, as I said, for definitions to be settled this way, and the Parliament can disallow them if they want to.
2: Former Liberal Treasurer and Ambassador to the United States, Joe Hockey, says President Donald Trump is convinced increasing tariffs is good for America. The US has announced new tariffs of up to 12.5%, which would come into effect next month for the EU and 59 other countries, including Australia. The tariffs on almost all imports are over claims countries are not doing enough to tackle forced labour. Mr. Hockey says the policy is bad news for consumers.
4: The President of the United States is absolutely convinced that tariffs are great. I've argued personally with him on the issue and he's just not for moving. He just can't see the inflationary impact and the negative impact on American consumers.
2: US President Donald Trump has received a setback to his war in Iran with the House of Representatives passing a resolution to try to limit his powers. Here's America's editor, John Lyons.
5: Four Republicans joined Democrats in the House of Representatives to pass a resolution to limit President Trump's war powers in Iran. For several weeks, Republican leaders in the House have been trying to delay any such vote, but the defection of the Republicans forced the resolution. The resolution will now go to the Senate, where Republicans are likely to defeat it. But the Trump White House has argued that the passing of the resolution by the House or the Senate would weaken Washington's hand in negotiations with Iran. John Lyons, ABC News, Washington.
2: Lebanon and Israel have agreed to a renewed ceasefire. Linda Gruen has more.
6: The deal has been announced in a joint statement released by the US State Department. It expects the Iran-aligned Hezbollah militant group, which is not affiliated with the Lebanese government, to stop its attacks on Israel. The two sides have also agreed to swiftly advance the creation of pilot zones in which the Lebanese armed forces will take exclusive control of the territory. Israel invaded Lebanon in March after Hezbollah fired across the border in support of Iran. The two sides agreed to a ceasefire last month, but fighting continued. Iran insists it won't agree to any peace deal with the US and Israel unless a ceasefire also covers Lebanon.
2: Ukraine's president says Kyiv has proven it's on an equal footing with Russia after launching long-distance strikes on an oil terminal in St. Petersburg. Here's Europe correspondent Catherine Diss.
7: In Russia's second-largest city and President Vladimir Putin's hometown, St. Petersburg, air raid sirens rang out as thick plumes of smoke billowed. Ukrainian President Volodymyr Zelensky confirmed Kyiv had launched the drones, which hit the city's fuel terminal and a military facility on an island nearby, where part of Russia's Baltic Sea fleet and shipbuilding capabilities are located. The drone strike is being seen as a show of Ukrainian force and an embarrassment to President Putin, coming hours before he was set to showcase an economic